0: Clyburn Park, and who appeared in the recent Lincoln Center production of The Blood Quilt. She's also known for series including The Shy and the film I, Origins, so you know who it is, now performing Anne Enright's story, Lucy's Boyfriend. Please welcome Crystal Dickinson.
1: Lucy's Boyfriend. Everyone said that Jen had run off with Lucy's boyfriend, though she had not run off with Lucy's boyfriend. He had run off with her. Also, it happened a good 3 months after he and Lucy had broken up. "I can't believe you did that," Sharon said. "He was Lucy's." He really wasn't. But Jen found she could not say as much because Lucy had locked herself in a toilet cubicle and people said she was throwing up in there. She was so upset. Lucy was in love and Jen was maybe not in love. So he was Lucy's because Lucy said he was, and everyone agreed with that. Everyone except the guy, who was called John Dolan. John Dolan said that Jen was the one he wanted all along. He had broken up with Lucy at Christmas. They all knew that. It was supposed to be a time of joy and goodwill, not of ghosting and dumping. So the holiday had been ruined for everyone, especially for Lucy's mother. And it was March when he got with Jen, a full, count them, 13 weeks later. And by the way, she wanted to remind people he made the first move. A move that felt so right, it did not occur to Jen that he had once wrapped his arms around Lucy the way he was now wrapping his arms around her, saying, "So hey." "Hey," she said back. Later, she did mention her friend. She said it after they'd finished their first long kiss, which took place outside against the trunk of a huge budding tree. She nestled into his shoulder and looked back at the house where everyone partied on oblivious. And with a sudden, unforeseen pang, she said, "What about Lucy?" He was so surprised he started. He might have said, "Who?" Later, when it was all a big drama, he folded Lucy back into the story as if she had some role in their getting together. "It was you all along," he said. They were in his mother's car up in the hills where the darkness was huge. Saturday night was happening elsewhere, and it felt as if they were hiding from everyone they knew. "Really?" Jen thought this was a bit of a lie. She thought it would be more truthful to say that he'd never wanted Lucy in any serious way, or that he used to like Lucy and then he didn't like her. These things happen. What did "all along" mean anyway? John Dolan was talking the way Lucy talked, as if people belonged to other people. You could be involved in other people's wanting, whether you knew it or not. He leaned in and whispered into her hair, "It was you I liked." She could hear the melancholy in the lie as she looked at the city lights spread below. All his sadness opened out for her. "Really?" Jen felt a tiny lifting sensation in her chest. She would sleep with John Dolan. She had been reluctant, but now she would give in, not because her body wanted it so much, but because of this new, sweet, untruth. He had loved her all along. This was when they were in the last year of school and everyone was panicking about final exams. Lucy was so upset about John Dolan that she tanked biology. So it was actually really serious because first, Jen stole Lucy's boyfriend, and then she stole her future as a veterinarian. Jen had ruined Lucy's life. So that all happened in 2004. And now it was 2024. No one knew where John Dolan was, and no one cared. There were hundreds of John Dolans on LinkedIn. It was hard to know if he was even online. Lucy popped up, whether you wanted to see her or not. Many snaps of her three children, who Jen thought always looked perfect and never looked happy. Also, pictures of her lovely house with its coffered wooden ceiling and its color scheme in a pale yellow that Lucy called primrose and Jen called omelet. Jen was online a lot in 2024 because she was in a nervous breakdown or a time of transition. Or whatever you wanted to call it. Her marriage was over. She had one fabulous spark of a child who, according to his school, had behavioral difficulties. A raging, grieving boy who hated his mom and missed his dad. Her job was unsatisfying, but well paid, and she despised. That is not too strong a word. Everyone in the yoga class where she went to calm down. Especially the wisp of a woman who leaned both hands on her knees in Baddha Konasana and said the tightness in the hips was sometimes trauma related. It just wasn't. Jen wanted to say, and all the scented candles in the world could not tell her otherwise. She was crying in Savasana one day, or releasing water down the sides of her perfectly still face, when she saw Lucy pick her way through the mats on an early exit from the room. It was just a glimpse of Lucy passed above her, looking about 10 feet tall, her thigh long and plainer like a sculpture of a leg, her hair swishing in a ponytail, and her face oddly blotched, which Jen decided later might have been a problem with her filler. She scrolled all evening, eating pizza from a grease-stained box. Everything in Lucy's life was sunny and bright. A man, presumably her husband, cooked on a barbecue. A daughter in a tulle skirt twirled on a green lawn. No sign of a job or a profession. But why post about that? A few weeks later, Jen glimpsed Lucy through her own legs in a downward-facing dog and was relieved when Lucy did not recognize her dangling there. Lucy floated into Chaturanga in a way that was beautiful and unreal. Later, she lifted a leg and swung it to the side without a wobble. This was before the 3-minute headstand, during which she looked a little worried and her face flushed red. Her filler was definitely a bit lumpy upside down. Jen felt stuck to the mat as she waited for Lucy to leave at the end of class, but she seemed in no hurry this week, and they were both still for a very long time. And because she had nothing else to do, Jen began to survey her body the way she had been instructed. Fingers, wrist, forearm, shoulder, up over her scalp, all the way down to her toes, which she relaxed one by one. Before, during, after, all along, she found it was women she was counting. The other women in her ex-husband's life twitched into her mind, toe by toe. The silly one, the one who did not matter, the one who would not leave him alone. She thought of his voice as he lied to her. How she wanted to fill that hollow melancholy with her love, as for some reason her heart now rose to do, filling the silent room in its many supine women and two stunned men, the wisp at the front with her prayer bell, the light-filled window, the street beyond. She let her hand lull sideways onto the wooden floor, which was slick with the condensed sweat of all their bodies, but also nicely cool. He was really Lucy's boyfriend. That had been a wrong thing to do. Oh, my God! Lucy was standing right over her, whisper squealing, her hand doing a tiny private flutter of hello. How are you? Shh! How are you? It's me. It's Lucy. Oh, my God. How are you? I am so good, Lucy said. Don't you just love this class? It's so nice to see you. Oh, my God.

0: Crystal Dickinson performed Anne Enright's Lucy's Boyfriend. I'm Meg Wolitzer. Our second story, Fishing the Slow Black River, is by our guest host, Colm McCann. Here he is commenting on the story from the stage at Symphony Space.
1: Now you're going to hear something that I wrote. It's one of my first ever short stories. It became the title story of my debut collection. It's a magic realist story, I suppose. A song of emigration, inspired by a dream of a line of mothers fishing for their gone sons. Here to read this story, an actor, stage, screen, and heart, one of my great friends, Aideen Maloney. Aideen has appeared in all sorts of amazing productions, including recently in the film The History of Sound with Paul Mescal. She's also appeared off-Broadway in Joyce's The Dead, but mostly I know her as the greatest Molly Bloom I have ever heard, and now reading the title story of my first collection, Fishing the Slow Black River, please welcome Aideen Maloney.

fishing the slow black river. The women fished for their sons in the slow black river that ran through the small West Meath town, while the fathers played football without their sons in a field a half a mile away. Low shouts drifted like lazy swallows over the river, interrupting the silence of the women. They were casting with ferocious hope, 26 of them in unison, in a straight line along the muddy side of the low-slung river wall, whipping the rods back over their shoulders. They had pieces of fresh bread mashed onto hooks so that when they cast their lines, the bread volleyed out over the river and hung for a moment, making curious contours in the air. Cartwheels and tumbles and plunges. The bread landed with a soft splash on the water, and the ripples met each other gently. The aurora borealis was beginning to finger the sky with light the colour of skin, wine bottles, and the amber of the town's football jerseys. Drowsy clouds drifted, catching the colours from the north. A collie dog slept in the doorway of the only pub. The main street tumbled with litter. The women along the wall stood yards apart, giving each other room so their lines wouldn't tangle. Mrs. Canini wore a headscarf patterned with corgi dogs, the little animals yelping at the side of her ashy hair. She had tiny dollops of dough still stuck under her fingernails, and there were splashes of mud on her Wellingtons. She bent her back into the familiar work of reeling in the empty line. Each time she cast, she curled her upper lip, scrunching up the crevices around her cheeks. She was wondering how Father Marsh, the old priest for whom she did housekeeping, was doing as goalkeeper. The joke around town was that he was only good for saving souls. As she spun a little line out from the reel, she worried that her husband at right half-back might be feeling the ache in his knee from ligaments torn long ago. Leaning up against the river wall, tall and bosom burdened, she sighed and whisked her fishing rod through the air. Beside her, Mrs. Harrington, the artist's wife, was a salmon leap of energy, thrashing the line back and forth as deftly as a fly fisherwoman, ripping crusts from her own loaves, impaling them on the big grey hook and spinning them out over the water's blackness, frantically tapping her feet up and down on the muddy bank. Mrs. Harrington's husband had been shoved in at left full forward, in the hope that he might poke a stray shot away in a goal-mouth frenzy. But by all accounts, or so Mr. Canini said, the watercolour man wasn't worth the barman's fart on the football field. Then again, they all laughed. At least he was a warm body. He could fill a position against the other teams in the county, all of whom still managed to gallop here and there with young bones. Mrs. Canini scratched at her forehead. Not a bite, not a bit, not a brat around, she thought, as she reeled in her line and watched a blue chocolate wrapper get caught in a gust of wind, then float down onto the water. The collie left the door of the pub, ambling down along the main street past the row of townhouses, nosing in the litter outside the newsagents.
Heavy roars keened through the air as the evening stole shapes. Each time the women heard the whistle blow, they raised their heads in the hope that the match was finished so they could unsnap the rods and bend toward home with their picnic baskets. Mrs. Canini watched Mrs. Hines across the river, her face plastered with makeup, tentatively clawing at a reel. Mrs. King was there with her graphite rod. Mrs. McDade had come up with the idea of putting curtains in her bread. Mrs. O'Shaughnessy was whipping away with a long, slender piece of bamboo. Did she think she was fishing in the Mississippi? Mrs. Bergen, her face scrunched in pain from the arthritis, was hoping her fingers might move a little better like they used to on the antique accordion. Mrs. Kelly was sipping from her little silver flask of the finest Jameson. Mrs. Hogan was casting with firefly flicks of the wrist, and Mrs. Doherty was hauling in her line as if gathering folds in her dress. And Mrs. Hennessy was gently peeling the crust from a slice of Brennan's. Farther down along the pebble-dashed wall, Mrs. McCartan was gently humming a bit of a song.

Her husband captained the team. A bargle of a man who, when he was young, consistently scored a hat-trick. But the team hadn't won a game in 2 years, ever since the children had begun their drift. They waited, the women, and they cast, all of them together. When the long whistle finally cut through the air and the colours took on forms that flung themselves against the northern sky, the women slowly unsnapped their rods and placed the hooks in the lowest eyes. They looked at each other and nodded sadly. Another useless day fishing. Opening picnic baskets and lunch boxes, they put the bread away and waited for the line of Ford Cortinas and Vauxhalls and Opel Cadets and Mr. Hogan's blue tractor to trundle down and pick them up. Their husbands arrived with their amber jerseys splattered with mud, their faces long in another defeat, cursing under their taggles of pipes, their old bones creaking at the joints. Mrs. Canini readjusted her scarf and watched for her husband's car. She saw him lean over and ritually open the door even before he stopped. She ducked her head to get in, put the rod and basket in the back seat. She waved to the women who were still waiting and then took off her headscarf. "Any luck, love?" he asked. She shook her head. "I didn't even get a bite." She looked out to the slow black river as they drove off, then sighed. One day she would tell him how useless it all was. This fishing for sons, when the river looked not a bit like the Thames or the Darling or the Hudson or the Loire or even the Rhine itself, where their own 3 sons were working in a car factory. He slapped his hands on the steering wheel and said with a sad laugh, "Well, it's all anyway. We really need some new blood in midfield." Although she knew that he too would go fishing that night, silently slipping out down to the river to cast in vain.

0: gave me the shivers and gave me a little bit of a... Yeah, thank you. Maybe literature is news that stays news. And I thought of all those people who have to go. I hope that story somehow captures the sadness of having to leave your country.
1: Aideen Maloney read Colin McCann's Fishing the Slow Black River. I'm Meg Wolitzer. This story feels like the literary equivalent of Vincent van Gogh's Reaper paintings, in which, in the hands of a writer like McCann, an ordinary and repetitive task takes on the power of metaphor. When we return, drinking at the rim of the world. 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
1: Welcome back. This is Selected Shorts, where our greatest actors transport us through the magic of fiction, one short story at a time. I'm Meg Wolitzer. Our final story in this literary tour of Ireland, Toronto and the State of Grace, is by Kevin Barry.
0: Finally, this evening, a story by my friend Kevin Barry. He's the author of the novels Nightboat to Tangier, City of Bohan. Three short story collections he's written for stage and the screen, and he's had his work appear in The New Yorker, among other places. If you don't know Kevin Barry's work, this story, which appeared in the most recent collection, That Old Country Music, will show you just how quickly he can make you laugh and how he can break your heart simultaneously. Kevin Barry does this as brilliantly as anyone. So to read this story, another brilliant person, a multi-talented actor whose work spans theatre, film and TV, known for the series including Crazy Ex-Girlfriend and The Marvelous Mrs. Maisel. And yeah, there we go. And now performing Toronto and the State of Grace by Mr. Kevin Barry. Please welcome Santino Fontana.
3: Toronto and the State of Grace. The winter bleeds us out here. These December mornings, it is often just myself and the dead jellyfish who are left at the beach. These are the lion's mane corpses that get washed in on the equinoctial gales, and they come in terrible numbers some years, as if there's been a genocide out there. They look like pink fetal messes flung about the sand and rocks. Kids call the place the abortion beach. And the corpses are so preserved in the winter air, they're a long time rotting down. How the soul lifts on the morning stroll. Then there's the endless afternoon to contend with. Mostly, I have the bar just to myself and the radio. And we sit there and drone at each other. Maybe there's a lone customer, a depressed old farmer down from the hills, or maybe, the odd day, there are two. I am at this stage largely beyond caring. But it was on just such a lifeless and dreary winter day, almost precisely as our 10 street lamps came on to glow against the dusk, that the rental car pulled up outside. I could hear two voices raised in an odd, quivery singing, but the voices ceased as the engine cut. A slight man in late middle age stepped out and braced himself against the evening chill. He looked at the sign above my door. It reads Sullivan still, though it's years since there's been a Sullivan here. He came around the car and opened the passenger door, and a frail, bird-faced old deer in furs emerged. He offered an arm, but she was proud to manage without. They stepped up together to stare through my window, and their eyes were lit so madly that my breath caught in forewarning. They entered my pub like a squall of hectic weather. There was a kind of cheerful eeriness about them. They took grinning to the bar stools. He swiveled a half turn and squinted as he read the spirit labels. "It's an attractive selection, Mother," he said. "Let's not be rash, Tony," she said. But she swiveled a half turn too, and hers drew a slow creak to the room that sounded in a crescent moon shape, ominously. "We'll work our way across the toppermost states," he said. "Oh, Tony," she said, "riding the Empire Builder again?" He half rose from his stool. "Take me back to the Black Hills," he crooned. "The Black Hills of Dakota. Ah, the beautiful Indian country." She sighed. He was fey and thin and in the last gasp of middle age. She had the remnants of a sharp-boned beauty yet. "He's a dreadful child, but kind," she confided, and she laid her touch to the back of my hand, where it gripped with white knuckles at the bar top. Hers was paper brown and cut deep with wrinkles. "A Lafroig to set us off from the station," he said, sitting again. "Let's strap ourselves in, dear." "Lafroig, Tony, is that the peaty number?" "Like drinking the bloody fireplace," he said. "Two?" "Water to the side," he said. I see them, and they sipped, and they considered each other with the same liquid eyes, relaxed. "Have you traveled far today?" "Oh, Christ," he said. "Was it Kenmare, Mother? Was that the last place?" "Horrendous," she said, and placed thin fingers to her throat in long suffering, "full of horrible, skinny Italians on bicycles," he said. "Calves on like knitting needles and their rude bits in lycra. I mean, it's bloody December." "In fact," she said, "we were rather run out of town." "There was an incident," he confirmed, "over supper." "Last night," she said, "we barely in the door, and there's talk of the guards." "Five-star melodrama," he added, "matinee and evening performances." "We had stopped off," she said, "en route." "We were a little tired," he said. "We thought we'd take things more gently today," she said. "Nonsense," he said. "We're riding the Empire Builder. We're taking the high ground. Is that a cork gin I see?" It was second along the line of optics from the Lafroig. I thought, surely they can't be in earnest. There was a line of nine spirits turned and hung along there. "Mine's with just the tiniest drizzle of soda water," she said. "Mine's a slice of lime, if you have it," he said. "To be honest, surprise me," he said. "Straight up is fine, though I may become poisonous and embittered." "Given you've a head start," she said. "Do you see now?" he said. "Do you see now what I'm dealing with?" I tried for what I imagined was a half smile and set their gins. "One yourself?" he said. "I don't actually." Sobriety was the mean violet of dusk through the bar's window. The mean view down the falling fields to the never-ending sea. The violet of another mean winter for me. "Toronto!" she cried. "Oh, Mother," he said. "It's barely gone five. Anthony was conceived in Toronto," she said. "I was Ophelia to Daddy's Prince. We're talking 1953, Barman. He didn't look 60. He had the faded yellowish skin tone of a preserved lemon. Pickled, I suppose, is what I'm trying to say, but it seems unkind. Their moods came and went with each sip as it was taken. He took a sullen turn on the cork gin. Kenmare was the horrors, he said. I had one of my spells. He hasn't had a spell since September, she said. Not saying October was a picnic. 5 this morning, he said. I'm lying in my bed. My heart is going like gangbusters, and there are bloody crows on the roof. Crows! And they're screeching and they're bloody cawing, and the worst of it is I can make out the words. I couldn't but ask, you don't want to know? He said, suffice to say, I've always suspected the worst of crows. A crow is a crow, she flapped her wrist. It's the rooks you want to watch out for. Oh, a rook knows, he said. Knows? I couldn't but ask. The day and the hour, he said. Sleep is a thing of the past for me, she said. You'll find this as you get older, boys. The bar was empty, but for them. I just wanted to lock up for the day and not open for the night. I wanted to drink mint tea upstairs and watch television and go on the internet. But they were making light work of the cork gin. It was a dry town, she said, narrowing her eyes. Was Toronto? Hideous Protestant bastards, he said. What's this is next along? I turned coldly. I tried to look stern. I'm afraid that's a very cheap and nasty Spanish brandy. How did you know I was coming? He said. The moving sea gleamed. It moved its lights in a black glister. It moved rustily on its cables. Of course, Daddy was several years senior to me, she said. I was a young Ophelia. He was an old prince. Oh, but impressive. He had range, had Daddy. Do you realize, he said, that my father was born in 1889? My goodness, picture it. He said, swirling the last of his gin and signaling for 2 brandies. She'd already finished hers and had her palms placed expectantly on the bar top. 1889, he said. This was in County Mayo, in a cabin, no less. And in low circumstances, a whore mother bleeding down the thighs and 17 screaming bastards swinging from the rafters. Antony, she said, really? To even emerge from such a milieu, he said. Walking upright and on all fours speaks of something heroic in the old lech. He carried himself well, she said. Daddy had class, always. Meaning, he said. Apples and trees, dear, she said. You've got some, too. Some, he said. Together, they tested their brandies with tentative lips. Coca-Cola, she said. And I said, a small bottle for a mixer. I shouldn't, he said. The caffeine doesn't agree with me. He took a hard nip from his Spanish, suspiciously, but smiled then and looked up with new glee and blew the room a kiss. Then he was halfway stood on the stool again. When they begin he's saying. The Beguine. He slithered from the barstool and waltzed a slow-shoed shuffle as though with his own ghost. Quiero sentir las cosas de siempre. He sang, loudening, and he turned cock-hipped on a heel. Julio Iglesias, she said. The door opened, and one of my poor farmers poked a glance in. When they begin, he came to quick refrain, the begin, and he waltzed towards the door. My farmer turned and moved off down the village, sharpish. Tony grabbed the door and shouted to the knight after him, come back 8:30, darling. I'll be doing me Burl Ives. The chill of the evening faded again as he let the door swing closed and he happily took to his bar stool. Toronto? She said. The house was half empty most nights, but the company was lively. Evidently, he said. I think it happened the very first time, she said. He'd got his hands on a bathtub gin, had Daddy. The telling detail, he said. Tasted like turps, she said, but it did make one pleasantly light-headed. He squinted again at the line of optics and shook his head. Now, my wife, he said. Don't, Tony, she said. Oh, and by the way, he said, what did you say your name was? I didn't. I'm Alan. Well, Al, he said, it turns out that my darling wife has only taken off with a Pilates instructor. A she. And twice the man I'll ever be. You should never have married an actress, darling. So you've been saying this last 14 years, mother. Marry the shop girl, she said. Marry the factory line. Marry the barmaid. Marry the whore. But never, never marry the actress, Tony. Well, it's a little late for it, mother. Of course, in Toronto, she said, there wasn't a great deal to do in the evenings. And the show'd finish for 7. He gave her one down the fish dock. Oh, Tony, she said. By the mighty Ontario, he said. Folks, I said, listen. Folks, I said, listen, I mean, really. County Mayo style, he said. You know what I mean, soldier? Tony, she said disappointedly. As for my betrothed, I said, this Pilates has given you a whole new lease on life. Martina, you've come in glowing and you're up to 4 sessions a week. What's this next along the line, Andy? Alan, I said, and submitted to my fate. The way they moved was sure as a tide. It's an absolute vodka, I said. Marvelous, he said. 1 minute we're rock-chewing Spanish peasants humping the donkey in a humid night wind. Humid, she cried. The next we're on the porch of the dacha. It's a summer's evening, placid, placid, she said. A light breeze licking the trees. Pine-scented secrets, he said. Cruel, handsome souls with cheekbones like knives. Burly intrigue. Burl Ives, she said. And some rather fetching cassock-type headgear. A tubercular old sort about to hack his last. I poured and set the vodkas over ice, They slammed them back. Neat. Of course, Martin has not been right since the change, he said.
4: Her manners are learned, said his mother. There was always something forced about her manners, as if she'd learned them by heart from a library book. Pilates! He cried. If it wasn't for the kiddies, it'd be a clean break. The kiddies were a disaster, she said. At your age, I don't know what you were thinking, Anthony. Prolonging the noble line, he said. 1889. Oh, is that a drambuie, Adam? The alcohol appeared really to have no great effect. It just kept moving them at a spinning clip.
5: He never talked about Mayo much, Daddy, she said.
4: You could hardly blame the man, he said.
5: He told a horrid tale about the day his father decided that his wife, Daddy's mother, was a brasser type, essentially. He stood at the bottom of the stairs and screamed the foulest abuse up at her. Then she flung a loaf of bread down and hit him on the head. Your daddy, as a kiddie, is watching the whole thing from under a table, the poor infant. And next, his daddy flings the bread back up again and roars. She half stood on the bar stool and reddened as she called the line, "Feed your bastards with it!"
4: Is it any wonder I turned out the way I did? Tony said.
3: Folks, I said, in truth, I'm not feeling the best this evening. I think it's a virus-y thing, and I may lock up a little early.
5: Mine's a drambuie, Al, she said.
4: Times two, he said.
3: I set the glasses and poured.
5: He talked about that loaf of bread for 60 years, she said.
4: Martina and I, that first weekend, we never left the bed. Of course, this was the 80s and we were extremely tanned and fit. Tenerife, matinees and evenings, that'll keep you in your skinny jeans.
5: Always it would come up, she said. The morning, it all went bananas. Back in Mayo, back in the... Was it a cottage, Tony?
4: It was a cabin.
5: From what I could gather, that was the last he ever saw of his father. The morning of the loaf of bread flung.
3: It was by now fully night outside. The road was deserted.
5: Daddy did a turn, she said. In his day, as a lady.
3: Oh?
5: Coeur d'Alene, she said. We were hired for the Empire Builder Lounge Car Floor Show, 1957. Oh, and Daddy was at his peak. This was before the tragedy, of course. He went as Dame Delilah. He was got up buxom. He was got up blonde. Tony was still on the bottle. Tony was still in the cot, but it seeps in, does talent. I was four, he said, and a tiny tear came.
4: Riding the high line.
5: I'll admit, Daddy's nerves were not right, she said. What he'd been through, the trauma. He had what I used to call his things, which were something like Anthony's spells, actually, come to think of it. But Daddy, well, for example, he couldn't see a shoe on a bed. If he saw a shoe on a bed, he wouldn't be right for weeks. A shoe on a bed? "This is new to me," he said. "You were four," she said. "Now I'm gonna have a thing," he said. "About shoes on beds?" She smiled, and she rose up suddenly at the shoulders, and her eyes brightened ever more gladly, and she gasped her last. Then she keeled over dead onto my bar counter. There was no question about it. The way her head snapped onto the countertop, she just went. There was no question of a passing out. There was no question of the one too many. This was death on the premises. A single hard snap of bone on wood. He looked at her. He looked at me. He looked at her again. And coldly, "Oh, you haven't," he said. The one road along the peninsula is a bad one. And we are at least a half an hour from Castletown of a winter's night, which is an ignoble length of time for a woman dead on a bar stool. Together, we carried her to the lounge seating and laid her out crookedly there. Her knees wouldn't straighten. I went upstairs to get a sheet. I didn't know what I was thinking or doing. I was panicked. I fetched a brown paper bag to breathe in. I took the sheet off the bed. It was like wrestling an octopus. But it covered her, at least, and I spoke stupidly, then intemperately. I suppose the shock would tend to sober you. "Oh, no," Tony said. "I'm still roaringly drunk." He looked up at the optics. "Where were we, Al?" Next along the line was a Bailey's. And I poured a pair of them over ice, and I sat with him on the lounge chairs as we sipped. "They must have been happy in Toronto," he said. "Or at least had some kind of glow." From the gap in the mountain, the ambulance was seen at the last to spin its lights and to call out, and as quickly again, its men were in the doors and about us. Tony went in the back of the ambulance with his mother. The last that I saw, his head was bobbing in the moving light as he yapped and cried and gesticulated. I went upstairs with the rest of the bottle of Bailey's poured into a pint glass filled with ice. I Googled toxicology reports, and I Googled liability. I Googled the Empire Builder. And I could hear it as it moved across the mountains and the plains. Winona, Wolf Point, Coeur d'Alene. I had to get out for a bit. I walked down the cold road to the beach. And it was just me and the dead jellyfish. And my eyes stung with cold. And all the silvers of the sea came and entered me there on the white sand. Like the surface of the moon. Pocked and cratered. And the jellyfish lay dead and translucent all around me, and I just lay where I had fallen into this night of void and stars, and I thought, "Oh, Jesus, oh, God, it's so cold now."

0: Toronto and the State of Grace was performed by Santino Fontana. I'm Meg Wolitzer. We hope you've enjoyed this special tour of some of the best contemporary Irish literature and the glimpse of the overlapping worlds they reflected. Let's give our guest host, Colm McCann, the final word.
1: Language is a great weapon, let us not forget that. In Ireland, as in Scotland, and as indeed in Wales, we resisted the cool, calm mould in favour of a more opaque lens. We define ourselves with the language we use. It speaks to the past, for sure, but it parts the curtains of the future, too. The knife edge of good literature is the ability to refuse sentimentality while embracing sentiment. A writer is always aware that they have to knock all the comfortable balance to hell. Tell the truth, tell it slant. I hope that gives you a sense of what some of modern-day Irish stories, short stories, can offer. And truly, we just scratched the surface of a lot of the great young writers out there. But I think it's a good start.
0: I'm Meg Wolitzer. Thanks for joining me for Selected Shorts. Selected Shorts is produced by Jennifer Brennan and Sarah Montague. Our team includes Matthew Love, Drew Richardson, Mary Shimkin, Vivienne Woodward, and Magdalene Robleski. The readings are recorded by Miles B. Smith. Our program's presented at the Getty

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1: I'm Edward Asner.
2: I'm Amy Peets.
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5: This is Brian Bedford.
6: This is LA Theatre Works. I'm Susan Lowenberg.
7: Spinoza's God has none of the moral or psychological characteristics that a religiously inclined person is looking for in God. His God doesn't have justice or wisdom. God is just nature.
6: That's author Stephen Nadler, explaining the philosopher Baruch de Spinoza's view of a higher power. As a young Jewish man living in 17th century Amsterdam, Spinoza excelled as a theological student. But as he encountered free-thinking Protestants, atheists, and radicals in this relatively tolerant city, he began to question his religion and the nature of God. His unorthodox views became an embarrassment for the city's Jewish elders. Their solution is the subject of our story this week, New Jerusalem by David Ives. In real life, Spinoza's censure played out behind closed doors. So Ives used a combination of research and imagination to craft his portrayal of these events. And now, LA Theatre Works presents New Jerusalem, the interrogation of Baruch de Spinoza at Talmud Torah Congregation, Amsterdam, July 27, 1656, by David Ives, starring Edward Asner, Richard Easton, and Matthew Wolfe.

Shut the door. The rest will have to stay outside. Quiet, please. Quiet. There is an evil abroad in our city. I'm here to stop it. I should say we are all here to stop it, because your community is the source of it. The monster we seek is one of you. He'll be here this morning. All of you know the man. Many of you do business with him. No doubt some of you are fond of him. But Baruch de Spinoza has become a public menace. He is a threat to the piety and morals of this entire city, and he and his ideas must be stopped. Our city must be purged. The regents of Amsterdam have nothing against the Jewish community. We live in the most beautiful city in the world, and the most tolerant. Your parents and grandparents came here from Spain and Portugal to escape the mass conversions, the killings and public burnings of the Catholic Inquisition. We have none of that here.

0: I'm honored to be in your place of worship. The God of Israel and the God I worship are one and the same God. The King of Kings hath made Holland a glorious new Jerusalem for all of us. But the times are fraught. The war with Spain goes on. Peace with England is fragile. The plague is at large again. There are those who say that this man is the cause, infecting the Republic with his ideas. There are people in this city, Christians and Jews, who believe that this year of our Lord, 1656, will see the coming of the Messiah, the end of things, the final judgment. Let us look, therefore, to our souls and cast away any man that stands in the way of salvation. The city's regents send you this message. Abide by our laws. Adhere to the regulations governing your community or face the consequences. Stop this man, or we will stop him. And you. We are tolerant, but we have our limits. Like the God of Israel, we can smite. And with a vengeance. Your leaders met with me last night, and we are at one. I don't believe it, Falkenberg. Rabbi Mortera, I have proof.
1: I can't believe it. I don't believe it. I won't believe it.
2: It's impossible.
0: Here in private, I can reveal to you that we have copies of Spinoza's correspondence and his journal. Our spy has given us the notes on a book he's writing. Would you like to see them?
1: No.
0: Rabbi Mortera, Spinoza's name is now known from London to Leipzig. His ideas have come to the attention of the States General and the consistory of the Dutch Reformed Church. The city council has spoken. Spinoza must be silenced, and the Jews must do the silencing.
1: I will not let you use Baruch Spinoza as a scapegoat. I will not let you make him a sacrificial victim to frighten my people.
0: Frighten them? Why?
1: Must I rehearse to you the history of the Jews?
0: Whatever Spinoza's done, he's done himself. What's done to him, he does to himself. And is that your people or my people? We're all Dutch.
1: We're not Dutch.
0: What?
1: Excuse me. We are not Dutch. We of the Portuguese nation have an interest in the well-being of the Dutch Republic.
0: What you have is an agreement with the city.
1: So the city reminds me every day.
0: Do you know where Spinoza's living? In the house of Franciscus van den Enden, a defrocked Jesuit who failed at business and now preaches free love. Spinoza's been squiring his daughter Clara around town.
2: Bento? With a Gentile girl?
0: Yes, Rabbi Ben Israel, a practicing Christian.
1: I don't believe that. Never.
2: It's impossible.
0: They were at a concert last night. I have a dozen witnesses.
1: Baruch's father was a lamp unto the feet of his people. Mm. Twice chosen a parnas of the congregation, a deputado of the community. I sat with Michael Spinoza the day Baruch was born. And you tell me his son is an atheist? I taught Baruch in my own home. He was my star pupil, quick as a grasshopper, and with such a thirst for Jewish knowledge. How he loved the miracles of the Bible. Nobody knew the texts better, the Torah, the Talmud, the Shulchan Aruch. At 10, he composed verses in Hebrew off the top of his head. My book on the divine origin of the Torah, he could quote by heart.
2: A great work, by the way, a great work.
1: Does that sound like an atheist? I have written my brethren in Venice about this young man. A second Solomon, I called him. Now I'm to say that I taught him how to disbelieve in God, that I instructed him in atheism? This is not only Baruch's name and Baruch's life. It's my name, my life. Just 3 days ago, I saw him at Sabbath services. You call that an atheist? A young man who's there faithfully every week, performing his duties, who went on after leaving school to study with me personally at the yeshiva. Is that an atheist? Is that someone who might go courting Christian women? Who among us did not think Baruch would go on to be a rabbi himself someday?
2: It's true. We all thought Bento would take Rabbi Mortera's place.
0: What happened?
2: When his father died, Bento had to take over the family business. Maybe that was it. But Bento sat Shiva for his father the full 10 days. He performed all the rites for the dead, beyond the rites. Atheists aren't usually so punctilious.
0: So you don't believe it either?
2: Bento, an atheist? No, Bento is one of us. Though he hasn't been contributing to the congregation as much as he used to. Last year, he paid 4 guilders and 6 stavers. This year, he's pledged only 12 stavers, and frankly, he still hasn't paid them.
0: You call him Bento.
2: Bento is Portuguese for blessed, like Baruch in Hebrew.
0: So that's why his correspondents call him Benedictus, Latin for blessed.
2: Alas, I don't speak the language myself.
0: No. I'm sorry. Can my servant bring you something, Rabbi Matera?
1: Nothing. Thank
0: Rabbi
1: you.
0: Ben Israel.
2: Actually, I'm not a rabbi. I would have liked to be a rabbi, but God wanted me in Persian carpets instead. I'm only a Parnas, a lay member of the synagogue's board.
0: You do have some authority in this matter.
2: More than Rabbi Mortera, you might say. The Parnassim have authority over all matters concerning the congregation. The rabbi only has authority concerning God.
0: So you'd be the one to take action against Spinoza, whatever sanctions it is you take.
1: The Hebrew term is herem. Loosely, it means excommunication. Originally, the word referred to things that are defiled and must be destroyed. A committee of the Parnassim would have to meet and decide if herem is warranted.
0: Would it silence him, whatever it is?
1: Under excommunication, he would be expelled from the Jewish community. He could not take part in the day-to-day rituals, and his relatives and friends and fellow Jews could have nothing to do with him.
0: When you say nothing...
2: contact of any kind. No Jew could speak to him or write to him or be under the same roof with him. Given the realities, he'd have to leave his business or go bankrupt.
0: Fine. You excommunicate him, then we can banish him.
2: But harem, you understand, follows a man everywhere. And when he dies, he cannot be buried among Jews. Under harem, you lose your entire world, this one and the next.
0: Then let this committee meet.
1: I will not let the Parnassim decide this without hearing, Baruch. You say he's an atheist. Fine. Let him say it. Summon Baruch to the synagogue tomorrow morning and sound him out.
2: You must write him, Rabbi.
1: Aye.
2: He'll come if you ask him. You needn't even mention why.
1: What can I write to him that would not be a lie?
0: An invitation to the synagogue and your signature should suffice. Here.
2: Bento always stops at the spinning wheel for a coffee on his way to work. The note can be delivered then.
0: I'm sure that as an atheist, he stops at the spinning wheel for more than coffee.
2: He likes a beer with his meals, a good pipe, and silver buckles on his shoes, but that's his only extravagance. No, the flesh pots of Egypt are not for Bento. Oatmeal with a little butter is all he eats. He's not very strong, you know. Bad lungs from his mother's side.
0: Thank you, Rabbi Mortera. I want the congregation there to witness this process.
2: I can alert the community to be present.
1: I will not be present.
0: But, sir, you're the chief rabbi of Amsterdam. We need you there as a symbol.
1: I have another obligation.
0: Your obligation is to ensure Spinoza's silence.
1: It's not up to me. It's in the hands of the Parnassim. My presence is not necessary. I don't care what Baruch has written, or what he said, or even what he thinks. If it contradicts what Baruch knows in his heart of hearts, if it contradicts our faith and the law of Moses, if it contradicts what I myself have taught him, we need only remind him. He will not disgrace himself or his people. I promise you, excommunication will not be necessary. You will have your silence.
0: Let us pray. Dear God, you sent the flood at Leiden to drown the Spanish, as you sent the wind to shake the Midianites. Help us now in our distress. Though you must shake our city, sweep it clean.
1: O Highest, if Baruch has strayed, show him the way back to his people and to you. Amen.
2: Amen.
0: Amen. Gentlemen, until tomorrow morning.
2: Oh,
3: Simon, come out here and look at this. Unbelievable.
4: Bento, I'm so glad you introduced me to this place. That barmaid is a miracle.
3: But so is that view. How would you do it, Simon? That light on the canal and the way those rooftops sparkle?
4: Old man Rembrandt would know.
3: Let's drop in and ask him. His candle was still burning.
4: He'd do the water with 3 squiggles of red ink, the rooftops with another 10 strokes. You'd have the whole scene just like that. Damn him.
3: I wouldn't have even seen this if you hadn't stuck a drawing pencil in my hand. I'm going to try it.
4: Bento, isn't there a boat full of raisins coming in?
3: Yeah, Gabriel will be there pacing the dock when it does. We can't spend our lives waiting for boats, Simon. The raisins could come today, the raisins could come next week.
4: Well, at least Gabriel worries about your raisins.
3: It's in my brother's nature to worry about raisins. It's in my nature to worry about reasons.
4: Your essence.
3: My essence. Thank you. I'm glad something is seeping in.
4: You'll never make your first million guilders sitting here drawing.
3: It's out of my hands. Bento and Gabriel Spinoza, merchants in sugar, ginger, and raisins, will succeed or it will fail. Thanks be to God.
4: Well, thanks be to Gabriel.
3: I'm making a glorious hash of this drawing.
4: Release your death grip on the pencil. You have to hold it as you would a bird, not so tightly that you smother it, not so lightly that it flies away.
3: Huh.
4: Like this.
3: Oh, yes, much better. I thought you were going to paint.
4: Restless today.
3: Don't sit here with me. 3 months in Amsterdam and you still haven't seen the sights.
4: Your jacket is torn.
3: But, oh, yeah, that. A man tried to stab me.
4: What? When?
3: Clara and I were walking out of a very dull comedy. Outside the theater, a Jew ran up and took a swipe at me with a knife.
4: Why would he do that?
3: Maybe he mistook me for the playwright. He was shouting, Apicorus, Apicorus, heretic, heretic. So I don't think he was a drama critic. Though in Amsterdam, who knows?
4: You didn't go to the constabulary.
3: They would have booked me as a heretic and used my shirt for proof. I like to wear it as a souvenir of my sweet hometown. Isn't it nice to live among men with strong opinions?
4: Yes, but they also carry knives, Bento.
3: I mock this city, Simon, but I do love it. Yesterday, on a street corner, I passed a preacher spouting some tripe about the end of the world. On the next corner, I passed a Jewish fruit peddler with a sign. It said, fresh figs, fine same thing. How can you resist the place with pockets of poetry like that? I went back later to buy some of those figs, and he said, gone, sir, just like the morning. The city should give him a medal. Gone, sir, just like the morning. I wish my father were here to see this one.
4: Maybe that preacher's right. Maybe the end of the world is coming.
3: The world can't end, Simon. Yes, the earth may fall into the sun. All human life may end. The world will still be here.
4: You mean the universe?
3: The universe is the world. You have to look at things from the point
4: of view of eternity. From the point of view of eternity, subspecie eternitatis. I heard you coughing all night.
3: Subspecie mortalitatis. I'm destined for an early grave. So doodle ye landscapes while you may.
4: Don't joke about that, Bento.
3: I'm not joking.
4: It's meant so much to me, your friendship since I got here. Your wisdom.
3: Yes, I am wise, aren't I?
4: I wish I were half as wise.
3: Be born a Jew and learn mathematics.
4: I'd rather concentrate on Saskia, the slow-eyed barmaid.
3: The world is made of numbers, Simon. Saskia, being part of the world, Saskia is made of numbers, too. Know your numbers, you know your barmaid.
4: Human beings are more than numbers.
3: That pearly haze is a cloud. It's also a mathematically distributed cluster of water droplets. You can paint the cloud or you can plot the drops on a graph. The same is true of people. Human actions have causes. Clouds have theirs. Anger and jealousy and love are exactly like lines and planes and solids. They're just not as complicated.
4: You don't know the first thing about people, Bento.
3: Maybe not, but I do know a few things about God that nobody else does.
4: You've got to stop saying things like that out loud. If you don't believe me, believe that slash in your jacket.
3: Yeah. The more lines I add, the worse this drawing gets. Maybe the truest representation of something is nothing. A paradox that I must investigate before death overtakes me.
4: Wait. Can I have your drawing as a memento?
3: Of what?
4: Today? This morning?
3: You're gazing at me like a maiden of 16. You're not gonna kiss me, are you?
4: If you believed in an afterlife, would you feel differently, Bento? About the world?
3: Is there anything more depressing than the prospect of an afterlife? Immortality is only appealing on a morning like this, amidst the ephemeral. This is what we get, Simon. It's all we get.
4: Come on, let's get lost. If you're not going to work, let's take a walk on the beach.
3: One pipe first.
5: Bento.
3: And behold, the angel Clara appeared unto them.
5: Hello, Simon.
3: And behold, the angel was breathless from running. This is a treat. I thought you had a singing student.
5: This message came for you at the house. The man said it was important.
4: I'm going to get another. Clara, coffee?
5: No, thank you.
4: Bento.
3: I'm fine.
5: Why did Simon run away like that?
3: Charming the barmaid, as usual.
5: What is it?
3: It's from Rabbi Mortera. Baruch, come to our meeting house, Mortera. A cryptic dispatch. Not his usual polished and periodical style. My son, if you could find it in your heart to indulge an old man, etc.
5: You look so troubled.
3: I've been cutting classes, you might say. Rabbi classes. He probably just wants to urge me again to fill his yarmulke someday.
5: You revere him, Bento. Why not just speak to him? Open your heart.
3: And put a crack in his? I'll just do the old Spinoza sidestep. But if he calls me, I must go. Mademoiselle, paradise, as always, to see you, no matter how briefly. Simon!
5: No, wait. Don't go.
3: What's the matter?
5: Nothing. I don't know. I just have a bad feeling about this. Stay a minute.
3: Did you do your geometry today? No, you went to church instead.
5: Don't be angry.
3: I don't mind you inhaling your daily sermon. I mind you omitting your daily Euclid.
5: You should come with me sometime. If you met Jesus Christ personally.
3: That would be hard, he being dead all these years.
5: Jesus Christ is not dead. Jesus Christ is God, Bento.
3: I'm sorry, remind me, how can a man be God?
5: By God taking on human nature.
3: You might as well say a circle took on the nature of a square. Circle, square, man, God, different in essence, Clara.
5: I know that Jesus Christ is God.
3: You know this how?
5: From all the people leading back to those who knew him.
3: In other words, by hearsay. The same way you know that Lazarus strolled out of his grave one day, or that your communion bread is the body of a small town carpenter. Those are entertaining stories, Clara, but water can't turn into wine, and the dead can't be raised, and bread can only become toast. What is the rule?
5: Nature cannot depart from its own
3: laws. No, nature, which is to say God, cannot depart from its own laws.
5: Well, yes, logically.
3: You say logically as if there's some alternative to logic. Logic is just what we all have to agree upon. Logically, Jesus is not available today.
5: Bento, you don't know how it hurts me. These are things I believe with all my heart.
3: We can't want the world to be what it's not.
5: But my heart. Bento, I'm saying I believe this in my heart. Do you know what that means? Not to think something, but to know something, to feel it and believe it in your heart?
3: I don't know what you're talking about today.
5: Most people believe the world is something very different from what you do.
3: It's not my job to believe. It's my job to think.
5: I don't think. I know. I know God exists. He's in my heart, and he loves me. Bento, I have been stopped in the street and irradiated by the presence of God. And my God is warm.
3: Unlike mine, you mean?
5: Religion isn't just theology.
3: You're my theology.
5: How I tremble at night when I think of what must happen to your soul in the next world.
3: Here's a solution. I'll do without an ex-world.
5: You frighten me. You frighten me.
3: How can a Luftmensch like me scare a strong Dutch girl like you?
5: You once accepted Jewish dogma.
3: There is no Jewish dogma, only bickering.
5: You must believe something.
3: I love you. That's what I believe.
5: And what does that mean to you? What is love?
3: Love is the understanding of an entity's perfections.
5: I am not an entity, Bento.
3: You're perfect. And utterly good.
5: No, I'm not perfect. I'm not good.
3: You stink to high heaven of sin. Is that what you're going to tell me?
5: You have no idea what I am. You're not even in love with me. You're in love with the idea of me. If you were to take me in your arms, I don't know what I'd do. What am I supposed to do with this ghostly love of yours? Would you marry me and have children by me?
3: I can't.
5: So it's very easy for you to love me, or say you love me.
3: Maybe you should fall in love with the idea of Simon. Maybe you have already.
5: What if I did? Would you care? Would you fight for me?
3: If you fall in love, you fall in love. Simon is my friend. Good luck.
5: So it would just be logical. It would be necessary.
3: Can't you just love me? Can't I just love you without return?
5: No! People don't work like that.
3: I'm not like other people.
5: It's too late for me to say change your ways.
3: How can I change when everything I do is done according to my essence? Subspecie aeternitatis.
5: Please don't, Bento. Not eternity. Not today.
3: I can't help it.
5: In the light of eternity, nothing matters. Not you or me or anything. Not even love.
3: Don't be angry.
5: I'm not angry. I'm just sad, Bento. I'm just so sad for you.
4: What's all that?
3: Love, God, eternity, the usual.
4: So, is it a walk on the beach today?
3: No, it's a walk to the synagogue. I've been summoned.
4: Oh, then I think I'll paint after all.
3: No. Come walk with me.
4: I have a million better things to do than go to the...
3: No, you don't. Come tour Amsterdam's Portuguese synagogue. The atmosphere, the ethnic color, the old world Sephardic charm. You'll love it.
4: All right.
3: Wait a minute. The light is changing. One more look before it goes away. All right. Now.
0: Is there any word from Spinoza?
2: He's coming. They say he's on his way right now.
0: I'm looking forward to meeting this atheist enigma. From his letters, I gather he's quite a forbidding figure.
6: Forbidding?
2: In this case, forbidding is relative, if it applies at all.
0: People say such things, and I never know what they mean. In this case, and relative. Forbidding isn't relative. Forbidding is forbidding. That's a lovely cupboard.
2: The Ark of the Covenant.
0: I'm sorry?
2: That. It's the Ark of the Covenant, the repository of the Sacred Torah.
0: Oh, yes, the Sacred Torah. Yes, the Sacred Torah.
2: The synagogue used to be a warehouse. Actually, it's two warehouses put together. We're only using it until something better is built.
0: I have a warehouse that's very much like this one. Mine is the...
2: Ark of the Covenant?
0: Ark of the Covenant.
4: Bento, I don't want to go in.
3: Come on, he can't take much time, whatever it is.
2: Here he comes now.
3: Good morning.
2: Bento, how are you?
3: Quite a crowd you have here. Leo, Rachel, Jacob... Have I missed something?
2: I don't know if you know Abraham von Valkenburg.
3: Well, I certainly know who he is. How do you do, sir?
0: This is the man?
2: This is Baruch Spinoza. I know you were expecting Ivan the Terrible.
3: Mr. Valkenburg, Mr. Ben Israel, this is my housemate, Simon DeVries.
4: Gentlemen, how do you do? Well, Bento, I'll be going then.
0: Stay, please, Mr. DeVries. Thank you. And you take a seat, Mr. Spinoza.
2: The regent and I have a few questions for you, Bento.
3: I thought I was meeting Rabbi Mortera.
2: The rabbi, unfortunately, had another commitment today.
3: But I got this note.
0: Mr. Spinoza, do you know the Hebrew word for excommunication?
3: Cherem.
0: Do you know what it entails?
3: Potentially, it can mean total and irrevocable isolation from the Jewish community.
0: Not only potentially, it can also actually mean that. Have you ever heard of a man named Da Costa, Uriel Da Costa?
3: He was once a member of this congregation.
0: And?
3: He didn't agree with some of the teachings.
0: The Jewish teachings.
3: Yes.
0: And he was excommunicated, isolated, as you say.
3: In very extreme fashion.
0: And?
3: He shot himself.
2: But Uriel Da Costa was a disturbed person. He was mad.
0: Suffice to say, he did it. Sit, please, Mr. Spinoza.
3: I see. I suppose my brother is here today?
0: No, Gabriel had to meet some raisins. But he knows about this gathering and made no objection. Please sit.
3: Yes, I see. All right.
2: Bento, there's been some talk. Some talk about your beliefs. To be honest, there are those who say that you've lost your faith.
0: There are those who say more than that. There are those who know that you're a damned atheist. That you've been preaching your atheism both here and abroad.
2: Have you felt a weakening of your faith, Bento? Are you...
3: An atheist? No, I'm not an atheist.
2: There you are. You have it out of his own mouth.
0: I'm afraid it's not quite that easy. May I?
2: Please.
0: Mr. Spinoza, would you say that you're a member in good standing of the synagogue?
3: I don't know how to answer that.
0: You haven't been contributing to it financially as you did in the past.
3: Business being what it is?
0: Business is booming in Amsterdam, Mr. Spinoza.
3: I come to services every week. I celebrate all the holy days.
0: Yes, and the devil may sing hymns in chapel and wear a cap to cover his horns.
3: You can ask Rabbi Mortera.
0: Rabbi Mortera's not here. Young man, do you want to be responsible for the suppression of the entire Jewish population of this city? Do you want that on your shoulders?
3: No, sir.
0: And what in God's name are you doing sitting in every tavern and spouting blasphemies for anyone to hear? What are you doing spreading ideas that could undermine your community and indeed the very foundations of our state.
3: I'm a loyal citizen of the Republic. I've never had any aim but the honor and welfare of the state.
0: Is that a rose on your signet ring?
3: Yes, a single rose and the word caution.
0: Ah, a rose is the sign of the Rosicrucians, an outlawed sect in Amsterdam. Are you a member?
3: No, Spinoza comes from the Portuguese for thorn, so the rose is for the family. The caution is for me.
0: Well, you've been very incautious, Mr. Spinoza, and you've stepped into a whole patch of thorns.
3: This would be a good time for a pipe.
0: Yeah, keep in mind where you are, young man.
2: If I might clarify, Mr. Valkenburg, excommunication, if it's imposed, can be mild or strong. It can be permanent or temporary. It can be stern or merciful according to the judgment of the Parnassian.
0: Or it may cause a man to be cast out from among his own people.
2: It may.
0: Out of his own city.
2: It may.
0: Perhaps the prospect of being cast out means nothing to Baruch Spinoza. Why should he care about the Jews?
3: I love being a Jew. Being a Jew is how I know life on earth. Cast out of Amsterdam, I would be cast out of half of myself. But to be cut off from my fellow Jews, you might as well flay the skin from my body and leave me to walk in my bones.
2: Bravo, Baruch, bravo.
3: I'm never so content as when sitting at services rubbing shoulders with my fellow Jews. The cut of our hair and beards, the way we gesture when we talk, the way we gesture when other people talk. How can I not love the people who invented good conversation, who've had a monopoly on it since Adam walked in the garden with God? To be a Jew is as much a part of my essence as the love of algebra or an irrational desire for silver buckles on my shoes.
0: Well, very eloquent, very touching. But so might any Jew say, facing the loss of his silver buckles. And you left out one thing, belief, Mr. Spinoza. Are you aware of the agreements of 1619 between your people and this city?
3: Every Jew here is aware of them.
0: Summarize them just so we're clear.
3: In return for letting the Jews practice their religion, the city council ordered the Portuguese nation to regulate its own conduct and enforce orthodoxy.
0: Meaning?
3: Meaning that the Jews had to make sure the community observed Jewish law.
0: Meaning that everyone in the community had to believe, and I quote, that there is an omnipotent God, our creator, that Moses and the prophets reveal the truth under divine inspiration. The law of Moses is true. There is another life after death in which the good will receive their reward and the wicked their retribution. Are you a citizen of Amsterdam?
3: No. As a Jew, I'm technically a foreigner, a resident alien.
0: Meaning?
3: I'm in a rather precarious position.
0: Well put. But look at you. A young man running his own business, however that business may be going. The city doesn't force you to wear a yellow badge or live in a ghetto. You can reside where you like, do whatever you like.
3: Within limits?
0: Within limits agreed to by the Jewish community, you're allowed to practice your religion.
3: But not in public.
0: You prefer the laws of Russia or Saxony or Spain? I invite you to try living under them or practicing your religion under them.
3: It's not a question of where
0: Sit down, please.
3: Very well.
0: What is not allowed to Jews according to the law?
3: To defame or slander the Christian religion and its savior? To attempt to convert Christians to Judaism or to speak about religion with Christians.
0: You're not allowed to speak about religion with Christians.
3: Aren't we speaking about it now?
2: It's true. You are speaking about religion.
0: We're speaking about the law and civic conduct. Your conduct, Mr. Spinoza. And I don't see how we can discuss your conduct without somehow discussing religion.
3: You could leave us Jews to discuss it amongst ourselves.
0: Are you mocking me?
3: No, sir.
0: Do you know someone named Franciscus van den Enden?
3: Franz is my landlord.
0: He's an atheist.
3: Well, actually more of a deist. An atheist doesn't believe in God. A deist rejects revelation.
0: I know what a deist is. Do you discuss religion with him?
3: I don't think the law forbids discussing religion with deists.
0: I'm asking...
3: Franz is an ex-Catholic. Start him talking about religion, he'll never shut up. Horror stories about nuns with rulers.
0: Have you discussed religion with him?
3: We discuss philosophy sometimes. Am I not allowed to discuss philosophy with deists?
0: Never mind. You've been seen around town with his daughter.
3: Yes, I love Clara.
2: No, Baruch, don't say that.
3: Clara is everything I aspire to as a human being. I love to sit with her and be, what was her word? Irradiated by her presence.
4: Excuse me, but it's quite true. I've seen the two of them together, and Bento's told me many times that he loves Clara Fendenenden.
3: A testimonial at last. Thank you, Simon.
0: You are aware of the laws forbidding marriage and sexual relations between Jews and non-Jews?
3: I am.
0: In order to marry this young woman, you'd have to convert to Christianity.
3: I know that.
2: But you'd never consider doing that, Bento. You would never convert.
3: After the elegant absurdity of being born a Jew, why would I embrace the mere illogic of Christianity?
2: So, what is it exactly between you and this young lady?
3: I just love her. I don't expect marriage. I don't expect anything in return. Is it love if you do?
0: Do you discuss religion with Miss Vandenenden?
3: No, we discuss philosophy.
0: You discuss philosophy with a simple girl? What Plato and Aristotle think?
3: No, not what Plato and Aristotle think. What she thinks and I think. Start believing Plato and Aristotle, pretty soon you'll be believing rabbits out of hats and the virgin birth. Oh, a bad example, excuse me.
0: So, no Plato, no Aristotle. You just sweep away everything that's been thought for the last 2,000 years.
3: If the great riddles of the universe can be solved, then you or I or Clara's enough to unravel them. If they can't be solved, Plato's not going to help.
0: I should warn you, I read philosophy and science at university.
3: Then you'll understand. You wouldn't quote Lucretius these days about biology, would you?
0: Lucretius.
3: Or Democritus about atoms?
0: Of course not.
3: Well, there you are. Oh, you're so lucky to have studied those things. I'm just an amateur.
0: Have you unraveled the great riddles of the universe?
3: Oh, quite a few of them. I don't have the big piece yet, the capstone. I'm still working on that.
0: So you're the philosopher the world's been waiting for these 2,000 years.
3: It would be immodest of me to say so. But yes, I am.
0: Don't be modest. You haven't been till now. Your ideas are being discussed all over Europe.
3: I don't really have any ideas. Not a system of ideas. Not yet. I don't think anyone ever has an idea anyway.
0: So you have no ideas. Is that a way of defending your own ideas?
3: What I mean is, when we say that we have an idea, it's actually God having that idea through us.
0: God?
3: Yes. It's as if when we think, we're thinking on God's behalf. And two people who think the same thought, who arrive at the same clear and distinct idea, are one. They're united in God by virtue of sharing in the eternal ideas of God. We just sort of hold God's chalk to the cosmic blackboard.
2: Excuse me, but this does not sound very much like atheism.
0: What it does sound like is double talk. What about this godless book you're working on, The Ethics?
3: How did you know about that?
0: Through this copy of your notes, copies of your letters to a Cartesian at the Sorbonne, to Sir Henry Oldenburg in London, ranked with atheism, and this copy of your journal.
3: How did you get all this? This is Simon's writing. Simon?
0: Baruch Spinoza. I'd like you to meet my nephew, Simon de Vries, the son of the great theologian, Pastor Willem de Vries.
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6: Now, LA Theater Works continues with New Jerusalem by David Ives, starring Edward Asner, Richard Easton, and Matthew Wolfe.
3: So you put Simon into my house?
0: Yes, as our spy.
3: As God's spy?
0: Sit down!
3: I don't believe Jewish pacing is controlled by law. You knew about this, Simon? You knew this morning?
4: I knew it was going to happen sometime. I didn't know that it would be today.
3: That tinkling sound you hear is the scales falling from my eyes. So what I took for an inquisitive companion turns out to be a young churchman on the make.
4: Not a churchman, just a citizen who wants to see order maintained in the Republic.
3: Order?
4: A devotee of principle.
3: You've been copying my diaries, Simon. You're not in a position to talk about principle. And what did you think would happen? That they'd give me a slap on the wrist?
4: You're the most reasonable person in the world. I thought you might be shown reason.
3: You didn't think you might ruin a friend?
4: I didn't know when I started that I would become your friend. I didn't expect you to turn out to be you.
3: So when I did turn out to be me, you still kept digging in my private papers. That diary entry is from the other day.
0: Simon did what he did because he believes you're a public menace. Am I wrong, Simon?
4: Baruch Spinoza has always been a very good friend to me. Very loyal, very generous.
0: I'm asking you, is he a public menace?
4: Yes, I'd say so.
0: He's discussed religion with you, hasn't he?
4: Not really religion, philosophy.
0: I stand corrected. But he said things to you that would imply he's an atheist.
4: Yes.
3: You know that's not true, Simon.
4: That's how I interpreted what you said.
3: Because you don't use your mind.
4: Bento, I've read your letters. You're disseminating heretical ideas.
3: I'm disseminating what I've discovered as truth. It's the first part of virtue to want to spread the truth.
0: The truth?
3: Yes, the truth.
0: Not the truth as it is in Amsterdam.
3: The truth isn't restricted to Amsterdam, however restricted it may be in Amsterdam.
0: Simon de Vries hopes to see you burn in hell for all eternity, Mr. Spinoza.
3: Do you really, Simon? Do you hope to see me burn in hell?
4: Yes, if you persist in your ideas. If you don't recant.
3: I see. Are we still on for drawing on Sunday?
0: You won't be so flippant when we're done today.
3: I like Simon. He's my friend. He taught me how to hold a drawing pencil. A wonderful thing.
4: Drop this act, Bento. Don't you ever feel anything? Aren't you at least wounded?
3: Yes, I'm wounded, Simon. I'm hurt. I have a 10-foot spear through my forehead and a hollowness around my heart. But that does nothing to my affection for you. There had to be a cause for you to spy on me, and a cause for that cause, and a prior cause for that cause.
0: You mean Simon had no choice but to betray you?
3: Who am I to say?
0: You're very broad-minded.
3: I'm told I live in a broad-minded city.
0: You'd probably claim these so-called causes excuse everything.
3: They certainly explain everything, including what you call my atheism.
0: In any case, well done, nephew. I'm sure you'll be hearing from the mayor. You might even get an invitation to the palace. Come to dinner tonight.
4: I will. Goodbye, uncle.
3: No, wait. If you want order in the Republic, don't you want to see it imposed? Or are you afraid to see what order looks like? Stay, Simon. Please, as a friend.
4: All right. I'll stay.
11: Mr. Valkenburg, the Parnassum still need proof.
0: Proof? Just look at these papers.
11: I've been looking. Atheism appears to be completely incomprehensible.
0: Haven't you heard his slippery answers?
11: You can't prosecute a person for being slippery. You decimate the population.
0: All right. Here's a chain of causes. Spinoza's a Cartesian. Descartes was an arch-atheist. Ergo, Spinoza is an atheist, too.
3: Actually, Descartes was an arch-Catholic believer.
0: Oh, really? Did Descartes not split body and soul? Did Descartes not try to undermine religion and replace it with reason?
3: No, he didn't.
0: I think, therefore, I am.
3: Descartes wanted to prove the truth of religion using mathematical methods. He only split body and soul to prove the immortality of the soul. I've discovered some flaws in his reasoning. Maybe I'm on your side.
0: That I doubt.
3: Doubt is where Descartes begins, too. That's his mistake. Descartes needs a reason to believe he's here because he doubts he really is here. But a serious philosopher doesn't start with doubt. Doubts don't give way to facts. Doubts only give way to more doubts. So start with facts. Start with the biggest fact. Start with a clear and distinct idea. The clearest and most distinct idea. Start with God.
0: You mean by disproving his existence?
3: No, I mean by proving there's nothing but God.
0: Nothing but God. Don't tell me that's Orthodox Jewish belief, Mr. Ben Israel.
11: Nothing but God is certainly an extreme position, but you might find somebody arguing it in the margins of the Talmud. I'm out of my depth myself. You know, there are many contradictory positions on the subjects.
0: You've heard the old joke. For every two Jews, there are three opinions.
11: I don't find that funny.
3: I think it's pretty good.
11: Yeah, whatever Bento may think about anything else, what he said is not the words of an atheist. There's nothing but God? It sounds like the opposite of an atheist. If there's only God, what are we? And if there's only God, can God not believe in God? And if God doesn't believe in God, what's the difference? He can do what he wants. He's God.
3: Mr. Ben Israel, he's not allowed to discuss religion with you. Sorry.
0: Do you understand why you're here, Mr. Spinoza?
3: To comprehend God.
11: To comprehend God, he says. And you claim that this man is an atheist.
0: I'm asking, do you know why you're here today?
3: For the same reason, to comprehend God.
11: Those are not the words of an atheist. Those are certainly not the ideas of an atheist. Those are the words of Rabbi Mortera's star pupil. And I defy you to prove that he is anything but.
0: Why did you break off your studies for the rabbinate? If you were the rabbi's star pupil, why did you stop?
3: I didn't stop. Life stopped me.
0: Eh?
3: You see, when my father died, it suddenly seemed to me as if all the things I wanted in the world were utterly meaningless, empty, futile. I couldn't see the point of stepping out of the door each day, much less becoming a rabbi. Then the business got into trouble. I couldn't pay my father's debts. I began to think that God had abandoned me. So I decided to find out whether there was anything that was actually good, ultimately good, something that, once I found it, would provide continuous, supreme, and everlasting happiness. I did. Because I realized that God hadn't abandoned me. I realized that I had abandoned God. I realized that true happiness can only come from the mind's attempt to comprehend God. I realized that life is only meaningful insofar as it is part of God.
11: I hereby pledge, on behalf of Talmud Torah congregation, 1,000 guilders to Baruch Spinoza.
3: 1,000 guilders? For what?
11: You know, what do you mean, for what? For you!
3: Are you trying to buy my silence?
11: I'm not buying anything. It's true, 1,000 guilders isn't supreme happiness, but 1,000 guilders would float your business. 1,000 guilders would put you back among your books where you belong. You could leave raisins behind and fulfill your destiny.
3: If I have a destiny, I'm fulfilling it no matter what I do. That's why they call it destiny.
11: Your destiny is to be a rabbi, Baruch, and a great one. So let us help you. What can we do for you? We'll give you a loan. We'll give you an annuity. What do you want?
3: I want nothing.
11: Baruch, my father died too. What father doesn't? This grief will pass.
0: Yes. Baruch Spinoza grieving so much for his father, he's applied to be classified as an orphan.
11: What?
0: He's applied to the city for relief from his father's debts. To do this, he has to be declared an orphan. He put in an application 3 weeks ago.
11: But why, Baruch? The regulations of the congregation say...
3: I know what the regulations say.
11: You can't go to the city until you've gone to the community. Your dealings are with Jews, so this is for Jews to solve. If we can't help you, then you go to the city.
3: Well, I went to the city.
12: He should be expelled for this. He should be excommunicated. Put him in harem.
0: Who is this person?
3: Mr. Falkenberg, my sister, Rebecca.
12: Half-sister, not sister. And I'd be ashamed to be half-cousin, half-anything, half-nothing to this noisemaker, this icicle, this prig. And if the regulations say he has to go to the community first, then he's violated the regulations and he should be expelled. And while you're at it, get me the money I should have inherited from my father that's going to him. Or do I have to bypass the Jews and go to the city like him? Oh, he'll tell you what he needs to say for him. For Baruch Spinoza, the center of the universe. Yes, the business is bad for this cause and that cause, which depends on this other cause. Maybe business is bad because Baruch is running the business. Maybe Baruch is the cause. Oh, and now he says he's in love. I'm not going to say what he's in love with. It's one of them. A Gentile, a shiksa, as our Eastern cousins would say. But Baruch Spinoza does not love anything. Not his family, not his people, not his religion. Ask him about his people. Go on, ask him about the Jews. Oh, yes, he likes to rub shoulders with the Jews so he can feel superior to the Jews. Baruch Spinoza hates the Jews. The law of Moses, he despises it. The Jews, he'll tell you, a superstitious people, born and bred in ignorance. Just ask him. The Jews, they don't know what God is. The Jews, they have the gall to think of themselves as God's chosen people. The Jews, he will tell you, are no different than anybody else. They're no different from Hindus or Chinese or Christians like your Mr. Valkenburg. Ask Mr. Know-it-all about the Jews, but what he answers we won't understand. We Jews are too ignorant for his wisdom. We're too superstitious. We're too stupid. We pay too much attention to the sacred books given to us by God. You know he's got Jews stabbing him in the street now, calling him a heretic. What are you waiting for? The Messiah to say he's a heretic? He was a snot when he was a child, and he's still a snot. The arrogance behind all that cheerfulness, the smugness. Ask him. Somebody. Ask what he really thinks about the Jews, and you'll see what he is, this loser, this prince, this fox. Ask. Meanwhile, I say this to him. I demand justice. I demand excommunication.
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6: 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Coming up, a look at the religious climate of Spinoza's Amsterdam with scholar Stephen Nadler. I'm joined now by Stephen Nadler, the William H. Hay II Professor of Philosophy at the University of Wisconsin-Madison. Nadler is perhaps the foremost scholar and biographer of Baruch Spinoza. His publications include Spinoza, A Life, Spinoza's Ethics, An Introduction, and A Book Forged in Hell, Spinoza's Scandalous Treatise, and The Birth of the Secular Age. Stephen Nadler, welcome to LA Theater Works, and thanks for joining us.
14: It's my pleasure. Thanks for having me.
6: What was the state of the Dutch church in the mid-17th century when Spinoza began his writings?
14: Well, there are a few things more complicated than Dutch religion and politics in the 17th century. By the time Spinoza began his writings, things had settled down somewhat. But it had been a fairly tumultuous period in the first half of the century as the Reformed Church, dominated by Calvinists, tried to root out what they perceived to be heresy. And there was a great controversy between the more liberal party of Remonstrants and the more orthodox and repressive party of the counter-Remonstrants.
6: How influential was the church among the ruling class and in dictating policies about free expression?
14: Between 1650 and 1672, there was a greater degree of devolution of political power down to the provinces and even the cities. And the power and influence of the church varied from city to city and province to province. Amsterdam, for example, in Holland, was a much more liberal province than some of the others. And so you had a greater degree of toleration and freedom for publication and other forms of expression of ideas.
6: I was just about to say, how progressive was Dutch society, and Amsterdam in particular, at the time, and how did they regard the Jewish community?
14: It was fairly progressive by contemporary standards, that is, their contemporary standards. It's not the great free bastion of toleration that it's often made out to be in some textbooks, but it was, I would say, the most progressive and tolerant society in Europe at the time. And Amsterdam especially was a place where ideas all across the spectrum flourished. Sometimes you had to be careful about what you said and especially what you did. But I often like to say that if we're looking for the culprit behind Spinoza's radicalism, it's not this or that philosopher or this or that particular influence on him, but it's the city of Amsterdam itself, where you could run into dissident reformed thinkers, Catholics, Jews, atheists, Lutherans, political radicals, religious radicals. It was a real interesting and heady mix.
13: Who were Spinoza's mentors during this time? I mean, we know he read Maimonides and other great thinkers, Descartes, etc. But were there people actually living in Europe that he communicated with? And of these, who had the greatest influence on him as a young man?
14: The Spinoza we see in the play, which is around late 1655, early 1656, was really at this point still a nobody. He was just a nice Jewish boy in Amsterdam who was leaning away from Judaism. He was influenced without question by the chief rabbi of the community, Saul Levi Mortera. He was likely also influenced by Rabbi Manasseh ben Israel, perhaps the most famous and cosmopolitan rabbi in Europe at the time. And it's not unlikely that Spinoza's introduction, not so much to Jewish sacred texts, but to Jewish philosophy, came by way of Mortera and Manasseh. At the same time, my view is that in these years before the Cherem, Spinoza was already studying at the home of Franciscus van den Enden. He was taking Latin lessons there and also getting a good education in secular philosophy. Van den Enden was a notorious political radical, and the authorities had their eye on him. And some years later, he would be arrested and executed in France for fomenting rebellion against the king. I suspect that it was van den Enden who introduced Spinoza to people like Descartes, to Thomas Hobbes, to radical political Dutch republican theory, and so on.
13: What would you say are the most indelible of Spinoza's ideas, not just among philosophers, but among lay people as well?
14: It depends who you ask. The interesting thing about Spinoza is that he's kind of a Rorschach test for so many different sorts of people and causes. The Yiddish socialist will find in Spinoza a forerunner of Yiddish socialism. The atheist will see in Spinoza his atheistic ancestor. The Jewish Kabbalist will find in Spinoza his early mystic, an inspiring mystic, and so on. And Spinoza is a hero to so many different movements and ways of thinking under the broad Jewish umbrella. I think his reception today among philosophers is he's enjoying quite a bit of a renaissance in the field of philosophy. There are so many more studies on Spinoza out now than there were 20, 25 years ago, and on so many different topics. A while ago, all you could read are very specialized studies on Spinoza's metaphysics or epistemology. Now people are looking at his political philosophy and his ethics and so on. But what's really interesting to me about Spinoza is that he's gone way beyond the academy. You know, you have David's play. So there was Spinoza off Broadway in New York. That's where I saw the play. There are movies about Spinoza. There's this terrible Israeli film called Infinite Joy, The Life of B. Spinoza as Told by His Neighbors, set in contemporary Tel Aviv. It's a terrible movie, but it's, you know, it's a feature film about Spinoza. There are short stories. There are novels. There are Spinoza cafes, and there was even a Spinoza punk band in New York at one point. I don't know if they're still playing.
13: Stephen, this has been absolutely fascinating. You are such a clear and interesting speaker. It's been really a pleasure talking to you.
14: Thank you. It's been a great pleasure.
13: I've been speaking with Stephen Nadler, the author of A Book Forged in Hell, Spinoza's Scandalous Treatise, and The Birth of the Secular Age. You can hear more of our conversation at our website. Go to latw.org. New Jerusalem stars Edward Asner, Richard Easton, Andrea Gabriel, Ari Gross, Amy Peets, James Wagner, and Matthew Wolfe. Our director is Rosalind Ayers.
6: 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I'm Susan Lowenberg, producing director of LA Theatre Works.
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6: On the eve of the D-Day invasion, a Scottish meteorologist locks horns with his American counterpart as both men try to convince General Dwight D. Eisenhower they can accurately predict the weather leading up

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6: I'm Edward Asner.
7: This is LA Theatre Works. I'm Susan Lowenberg.
8: Spinoza really was the first to argue that what we have as Hebrew scripture and the Christian Gospels are nothing but collections of human literature. So the method for interpreting the Bible is no different from the way in which we would interpret Great Expectations or Ulysses.
7: That's biographer Stephen Nadler, giving us a piece of Spinoza's philosophy that was condemned as an abominable heresy. The civic leaders and religious elders in 17th century Amsterdam had no place for Spinoza's inquisitive mind. Their attempt to silence him is the basis for New Jerusalem by David Ives, this week on LA Theatre Works. In Hour One of New Jerusalem, Baruch de Spinoza flashes a penetrating intellect.
9: When we say that we have an idea, it's actually God having that idea through us.
10: God?
9: Yes. It's as if when we think, we're thinking on God's behalf.
7: Which others call sacrilege.
11: You know he's got Jews stabbing him in the street now?
7: And as he fights for his beliefs...
12: Spinoza must be silenced, and the Jews must do the silencing.
13: I will not let you use Baruch Spinoza as a scapegoat.
7: Even his friends betray him.
14: Bento, I've read your letters. You're disseminating heretical ideas.
9: I'm disseminating what I have discovered as truth.
7: And now... Hour two of New Jerusalem, the interrogation of Baruch de Spinoza at Talmud Torah Congregation, Amsterdam, July 27th, 1656, by David Ives. Starring Edward Asner, Richard Easton, and Matthew Wolfe. Produced by LA Theatre Works.
11: I say again, I demand justice. I demand excommunication.
12: Baruch, did you really say all that about the Jews?
11: 5,000 times in my own hearing, I swear it on my parents' grave.
12: This woman's testimony isn't exactly objective. It is a monetary grievance.
11: I only ask for the money that's due to me. I only ask for justice.
12: You didn't inherit from your father?
11: Somehow I was omitted from the will.
9: Gabriel and I inherited. Rebecca became my financial responsibility.
11: Yes, I'm the ward of Baruch Spinoza, the pet sister of a swindling atheist.
12: Does Spinoza give you an allowance of any kind?
11: Oh, I live well enough.
12: How much does he give you?
11: $25 a month.
12: It's a goodly amount of money.
11: Dirty money. I should be forced to live on the charity of a godless Jew?
12: If your brother was...
11: Half-brother?
12: If your half-brother was excommunicated, would you get his share of your father's estate?
11: I am not doing this for money. I am doing this because I am a good Jew.
12: Yeah.
11: You ask this man, you ask anybody here. If I don't love my God and my people, I give 10% every month to this congregation. I do good works for the community. I work with the women. I visit the sick. I help bury the dead. At Passover, I bake almendrados enough so you can pave Holland. Don't you tell me what a Jew is.
12: It's true. Rebecca is a model among the women of the congregation.
11: You'd let an atheist take away the money of Michael Spinoza from a person who follows the law, who loves the law with all her being? Then there is no justice in this community and no justice in this city.
9: Rebecca.
11: I'm not speaking to
9: you. Just one question. Is this inheritance rightfully mine, by law?
11: By law? Consult the hair splitter. By law, of course it's yours by law.
9: Does someone have a piece of paper?

0: No, I have one. The rabbi's invitation to synagogue.
1: I can't wait to see what this is. Somehow I doubt it's a full confession.
0: Here. This transfers my share to you.
1: What is this?
0: No tricks, no strings. Witnessed by everyone here and signed by me. If you want the money, have it. Take my inheritance, please.
1: You see what he's like? Such a weasel. He knows how to make himself look good.
0: Now that you have the money, tell them. Did I say all those things about the Jews?
1: Yes, you did. And you know you did.
0: All right. Now we have an honest answer.
1: Bastard!
0: Thank you, Rebecca. It's always enlivening to see you.
1: Oh, no! Don't think you're going to get rid of me so easily, Mr. Sarcasm. I'm going to sit right over here and glare at you. And when they kick you out of Amsterdam, I will drive you to the city gates. I'll make you an orphan.
2: Baruch, is it true you said all those things about the Jews?
1: I'm glaring at you.
2: Baruch?
1: He's scum. Pardon me, I'm a bit over-emotional, but he's scum.
2: Is it true you said those things?
0: Not in those exact words.
1: Tell him what you said about my brisket.
2: I put you on your oath, Baruch. You say the name God, then by Almighty God, did you say the Jews are not God's chosen people? No words, no cleverness, on oath.
0: In essence, yes, I said that.
2: In essence, meaning?
0: The only difference between a Jew and a Christian is the superstition to which they subscribe.
2: The superstition? Excuse me, the superstition, you say?
0: There are Christians and Muslims who act with charity. Clearly, no faith has the monopoly on virtue. Mr. Valkenburg's church believes they're the chosen of God, the elect, or that certain ones of them are. You both claim to belong to the true religion. Logically, one or both of you has to be wrong.
2: Wrong? You mean I've been misinformed all my life?
0: People can't go on arguing about whether the moon is made of Swiss cheese or green cheese or Limburger cheese, according to which God told us what?
2: I can't believe I'm hearing this. And the sacred Torah, what is that? More superstition? More Swiss cheese? On your oath, Baruch, what do you say?
0: I say that the Torah is a book that we have to study, like any other book written by men. If you hold it sacred, you're worshiping paper and ink, the very definition of superstition.
2: In other words, it wasn't authored by God and written down by Moses.
0: How could Moses write the story of his own death or what happened after his passing?
2: So you reject the authorship of Scripture. You reject the wisdom of Scripture?
0: I don't think Scripture has anything to do with wisdom. Not the Hebrew Bible, not the Christian Bible, not the Quran, or any other sacred book.
2: Well, what is the purpose of Scripture if not to provide mankind with some wisdom?
0: To render people obedient and keep them fearful.
2: So Moses didn't come down the mountain with rules for living?
0: No. He came down with a state religion.
2: I cannot believe I'm hearing this.
3: Baruch Spinoza, what is the sixth article of faith? Answer me.
0: Rabbi.
3: What is the sixth article of our faith?
0: I believe with perfect faith that all the words of the prophets are true.
3: What is the seventh article of faith?
0: I believe with perfect faith that the prophecy of Moses was true and that he is unsurpassed by any prophet.
3: And the eighth article of faith?
0: I believe with perfect faith that the whole of the law was given to Moses.
3: And the ninth?
0: I believe with perfect faith that this law will not be changed, nor will anything be added to or taken away from it.
3: You know what the Mishneh Torah says about anyone who claims the Torah is not of divine origin? Who claims that one verse or one word is not of divine origin?
0: That person is to be separated and destroyed.
3: He is to be separated and destroyed. So, the Lord did not dictate the Torah to Moses?
0: Ibn Ezra said so in his comments in Deuteronomy, and he wasn't excommunicated. You quote him in your book?
3: I should have brought a thunderbolt in my hand. I come into this synagogue, my own synagogue, and I hear insults from you against the deity. This is the example I set you? Are these the fruits of my instruction? The eyes of all Israel are upon you, and you blaspheme?
0: Sir, I did not...
3: Now, speak not to me. Do you realize the gravity of the threats against you? Do you realize what you stand to lose here today? Your family, your friends, your business, your home?
0: In truth, I don't possess them. I have been lent them to enjoy.
3: You dare to be glib.
0: Maybe the question isn't what I stand to lose, but what you do.
1: Do you hear that? Do you hear the smugness? You hear the arrogance of him? Excuse me, Rabbi, I could not contain myself.
0: Sir, you taught me perfect Hebrew. Now I'll teach you the proper way to excommunicate me. You'll need some black candles, and the shofar will have to be blown.
3: You are thrusting a dagger into my heart.
0: You also taught me how to think. I have been thinking.
3: Yes, you seem to have all kinds of ideas of your own. about the teachings, about the law, about Moses, about God.
2: Baruch, if you thought all those things, why did you not come to the rabbi or to me? Why didn't you speak to someone in the community?
0: I didn't want to cause a stir.
2: A fine job you did of it. You've brought the law onto our backs and a public circus on top of it.
3: Remind me, Baruch, what does the Talmud warn against?
0: Whoever ponders on four things, what is above, what is below, what was before time, and what will be hereafter, it were better for him if he had not come into the world.
3: It were better for him if he had not come into the world.
0: The Talmud is wrong.
1: This is heresy. You heard him yourself.
0: We must ponder, and we must speak what we have pondered, or what is speech for?
3: In this state and city, my son, we cannot speak whatever we want.
0: The Jews can't speak because the Jews have agreed to be silent.
3: Yes, in order to obtain our liberty.
0: You taught me to speak, and now you would gag my mouth? You would stopper my brain?
3: So as not to endanger our liberty.
0: Was it liberty to agree that there would be no public Jewish weddings? No public Jewish funeral processions? Of course, we wouldn't want to offend our Christian brethren. We wouldn't want to be blamed for causing a disturbance. What else did the Jews decide in collusion with the city? One of our rabbis has agreed not to publish in Dutch so that he doesn't risk infecting the Dutch with Jewish ideas. Is that liberty? To agree to shut one's mouth about what one believes in? Are these the acts of a chosen people or the acts of collaborators?
3: Collaborators?
0: Yes, collaborators.
4: So there's fire under that ice after all.
3: I grant you, Baruch, the agreements with the city are flawed.
0: You were one of those who made the agreements.
3: Because I had no choice. The Jews had no choice.
0: Who needs an Inquisition in Amsterdam? The Jews provide it for themselves.
3: I see, I see. How long have you felt this way?
5: Bento, I just want to say you're not helping your case.
0: Who are you to tell me how to act? I should take lessons from a traitor who'd sell out his friend? Or public toadies or inheritance chasers?
4: So this is your tractable disciple? Rabbi Mortar, you promised me a silence.
0: I see. You fed me to the lions before I even got here.
3: You fed yourself to them. And all of us along with you. Turning your back on your people and their God, you have put us into this man's hands.
0: I haven't turned my back on anyone. I love this city and I love my people.
3: Good, then you must love what they believe.
0: No, I must help them believe better, believe a greater truth.
3: Why are you forcing my hand?
0: I'm not forcing your
3: hand. Yes, you're forcing my hand. You are making me expel you. I can say to the Parnassim, cast this young man into darkness, and the Parnassim will obey. You know what awaits if this proceeding goes against you.
0: Excommunication.
3: Excommunication, with all that that entails. And what will you be without us? Without your friends, without your family, without the Jews? A stranger, wandering the earth, a shadow. Not to be buried beside your father and mother when you die? And what am I if you are cast into darkness? Will you make me a shadow too?
0: I'm sorry.
3: Don't insult me with apologies. What in God's name do you want?
0: To think what I think and to be a Jew.
3: Then you must be silent. You want this place? You want your people? You want the Jews? Silence is the price.
0: I can't be silent, Rabbi. I am on the brink of a great secret, a great truth, the truth of God, the truth of all life, and I can prove it, as much as I know so far anyway. I have proved it.
3: And to whom have you proved it?
0: To myself, and I can prove it to you and everyone here. Try me, we'll argue.
3: I have pondered life and God, not for days, but for decades, and you would gamble all you have against me?
0: Yes, sir. For the cards I hold are kings and queens and aces, and the counters that I bet with are solid gold.
3: Fine. Then convince me. Convince all of us that you're right, and that we and our fathers and grandfathers all the way back to Moses were wrong. Or that man will convince us that you should be stopped. And I myself, I swear it, as God is my witness, I will help him destroy you. But remember, you have the fate of us all in your hands.
0: As you have mine.
3: Then tremble, Baruch. Tremble.
2: We will reconvene in 15 minutes.
3: We have a brief moment. Talk to me, Bento. Talk, as we used to. I've missed you of late. All our times talking together and thinking together, breaking bread and laughing. I laughed with you when you were a boy, as I only laugh with grown men. Now there seems to be an ocean between us.
0: I'm sorry.
3: You know, you've always been like this.
0: Like what?
3: Questioning everything, satisfied by nothing. Do you remember the first day of Hebrew? How you raised your hand, 5 years old.
0: Rabbi, why can't Aleph be shaped like Bet or Bet like Gimel?
3: And I said that this was what we called a convention. That this was how men shaped those letters. And we have to agree on something or it's chaos.
0: You're right, as always. I still wasn't satisfied.
3: Have you ever asked yourself if perhaps you don't want to be satisfied? Maybe you take joy in being unsatisfied? I did too at 15. Now that you're a man, perhaps it's time to lay down your questions and think about finding what satisfaction you can in this world. And there is satisfaction to be had. Wonderful satisfaction, Jewish satisfaction among your people. It comes at the point where you stop doubting and questioning and say, yes.
0: But yes to what?
3: To life, as it is lived within the limits that are imposed on us. Michael Spinoza certainly knew that. Do you miss your father?
0: Yes. Mm.
3: Then be him.
0: I don't know, Rabbi. I don't know. I just don't know.
3: Do you think I don't have doubts, Baruch? I too, still. There are nights when it seems that light will never come again, when the dark of night is inside my head and heart and soul, not outside of them, when God is nowhere, nothing, when a prayer for help seems like senseless gibberish. King David himself cried out, my God, why hast thou forsaken me? Their Messiah called this out from his cross, a man of deep faith. Sometimes I think God doubts too, and that's the source of evil in the world. God fluctuates a moment and evil enters in.
0: Maybe God picked up the habit from us.
3: I'm dying, Baruch.
0: What?
3: No. I don't mean literature. Why did I say that? What I mean is I have a congregation. 1,000 souls are in the hold of my ship, and I must see them all to safety. You too are in my hold. You stand at the wheel now as pilot.
0: Rabbi, what am I to do?
3: I can go to Falkenberg and quietly say that you've agreed. No one will blame you. No one will accuse you. Your people will embrace you, and life will go on.
0: Make a deal and live happily ever after.
3: What is human life but a deal? And a good deal. That's your answer. Say that you've agreed. And then pray, Bento. On behalf of the people you love, you must accept some pain today. In silence. I know you will do it, being who and what you are.
0: No. I have had a vision of God, Rabbi. My head is not full of darkness. My head is full of light. A flame 10,000 candles strong. How can I not do the task given me at God's bidding? How can I not, Rabbi?
3: I don't know, my son.
0: Here they come.
2: We are all gathered. Everyone is here.
6: I'm still here, and I'm still glaring at you, Baruch.
4: Rabbi, there's someone I wish to call on for some questions.
3: You're in my house now, sir.
4: And this person comes from my community. Your student's been subverting not only the Jewish, but the Christian religion. And that's a civic matter.
3: Ask then, ask.
4: Would you come up here, please, Miss Vanden Enden?
7: I'm sorry, Bento. A guard came to the house. He said I had to do this.
0: I know you have nothing to reproach yourself for.
5: We only want your help, Clara.
7: Rabbi, you don't know me, but I know you well through Bento. He loves you more than he will ever express aloud. I know that you'll return his love and be just to him, but kind.
4: Sit down, please. Miss Vanden Enden, this isn't a court of law. I won't ask you to take an oath.
0: Clara is incapable of lying. It's not part of her essence.
7: Thank you.
4: You know who I am?
7: Yes, sir.
4: Miss Vanden Enden, have you had any conversations with this man about Scripture, or the ideas in Scripture?
7: Bento and I have talked about it quite a lot.
4: So Spinoza has been discussing religion with Christians, not philosophy. I make a note of that. Tell us some of the things he said. Start anywhere. Start with God or his lack of God.
7: Bento doesn't like God. Bento is intoxicated by God. He thinks about him all the time. God and mathematics. He says they're the same thing.
4: Cartesianism. What did I say?
7: He doesn't want to believe what he does. He just does.
4: Perhaps your formerly religious father pointed the way.
7: My poor father can show no one anything except the path to the nearest glass of gin and the dangers of living a life without God.
4: An object lesson to all would-be atheists. Excuse me, deists. So what has Spinoza said about the God of Scripture? Or let me put it this way. What has he said that you might disagree with?
7: He says that if you believe Scripture, then God has to have a physical body.
3: Baruch, what is the third article?
0: I believe with perfect faith that the Creator is not a body, that he is free from all accidents of matter, and that he has not any form whatsoever.
3: I repeat, the Creator is not a body.
0: Why not? Why can God not be a body? I don't mean that God has a torso and limbs like you or me, but there's nothing in Scripture about the non-material, the non-corporeal. Now that I think about it, that's why the whole idea of the creation of the world is such a false path. God must somehow be physical. Otherwise, how could the non-physical produce the physical?
3: Because God is God.
0: But that's a circular explanation. There's a simpler one. Because God is physical. Doesn't God have to be to act in a physical world?
3: So you agree that God is active in this world?
0: Of course. Mustn't God logically be active in every thread and grain of the universe? If God were not somehow active in this chair, wouldn't this chair lie outside of God's power and vie with God for divinity?
3: Almighty God must lie beyond mere matter, beyond a lowly chair.
0: Why mere matter? Who says this chair is lowly? Why can't this chair be part of God, along with our bodies and the moon and stars? Otherwise, how could your immaterial God interact with any physical matter?
3: How do we have non-physical ideas in a physical world? How is there a mind inside a body?
0: The mind isn't inside the body.
3: Oh, no. Where is it?
0: What if, and I'm still working this out, what if the mind and the body are the same thing? One thing seen from two different angles, the physical and the mental. The mind, the idea of the body, the object of the mind. All right. Your book, Rabbi. These pages and the words printed on them aren't two separate things. The pages need the words and the words need the pages for this to be what it is, a book. We too are books, also made up of words and pages, only we call them thoughts and bodies. You can look at me from the aspect of my mind or the aspect of my body, but it's only when you put them together that you have me, the unified book that is Baruch Spinoza. I like that. That's good. All right, let's take this further. What about the world? The world, and I didn't quite see this before. Yes, similarly, the world must be made up of things, moving in order of things, truths, i.e. words extended in things, books, bodies, chairs, and vice versa. Once you see that, everything's pretty simple, if you see what I mean.
4: Yes. What else did he say to you, Miss Van den Enden, about spirits? Well...
7: He says there are no such things.
4: No spirits, no angels either, I suppose?
0: Excuse me, but we're not going to argue about angels, are we? What will we move on to after angels? The unicorn? Shall we hold a seance? The Sadducees didn't believe in spirits, and they weren't declared heretics. Why didn't the Sadducees believe in them? Because the Torah says nothing about them. Rabbi?
3: It's true.
4: All right, we'll put spirits aside for the moment.
0: You can't. They're spirits. Your witness, counselor.
4: What about the soul, Miss Van den Enden?
7: I'm sorry, Bento. I'm so sorry.
0: It's all right. Just speak the truth.
7: You know, you're wrong about him. Bento isn't evil or malicious. He's generous and just and kind, and he's brilliant. He's just the kind of man this city needs. This city should welcome him.
4: You say that because you're in love with him. You don't want to lose him.
7: And I love him because he is the way he is. There is no other man I could ever love the way I do Bento, because there is no other man like Bento.
1: You love a man who doesn't know what love means. That's what you love. You love a man with an indigestible German pretzel for a heart. And he's going to break your heart the way he's breaking his family's right now.
7: Bento doesn't feel things the way you or I do. He's not like us.
1: Oh, yes, a lizard is also not like us. A stone is not like us.
4: Miss Spinoza.
1: Excuse me, I got overexcited. But you just ask him. Cut the man open. See if you can find a heart. As for a soul, forget about it.
4: You fear for your own soul, don't you, Clara?
7: Yes.
4: Loving a godless man?
7: Yes.
4: You fear you'll be consigned to the everlasting fire that this man refuses to believe in. You fear you'll suffer eternal pain.
0: Stop tormenting her.
4: And you haven't been? Look at her.
7: I know I can't marry him unless he becomes a Christian. And I know he'll never become one. But Bento is a saint. Really. Nobody deserves eternal blessedness with God more than Bento. I've told him that.
3: And what does he say to that?
7: He always says, I am with God.
3: What does that mean?
7: I don't know.
3: Well, is he speaking as a lover? Does he mean he's with you and you're his God?
7: Bento thinks too highly of God for him to mean that. You can't hurt him, please. He's the dearest, sweetest man on earth.
4: So then, Miss Vanden Enden, what does Spinoza say about the soul?
7: He says there's no such thing.
0: That's not really true.
4: One moment. And after death, Miss Vanden Enden, what then?
7: He says that we die when our body dies.
3: Baruch, what is the 11th article of faith?
0: Wherever scripture uses the word for soul, soul is simply used to mean life or anything living. I challenge anybody to find a passage in scripture in support of human immortality.
3: The 11th article of faith, say it.
0: I believe with perfect faith that God rewards those who keep his commandments and punishes those who transgress them.
3: And the 13th article of faith?
0: I believe with perfect faith in the resurrection of the dead.
3: So, the soul dies with the body, you say? What is it before it dies? Where is it?
0: Nowhere, because it's not a thing, it's a transaction. A soul is like a play or a trial. And the trial isn't the judge or the accused or what gets said in court. It's an event that occurs when all these elements mix together. It's what happens amongst all these things or in between them. It's life itself, a life, and therefore mortal by definition. Would you say that a play is still going on after the actor's final exit or when the last candle on stage has been blown out? Nor do we go on when we've been extinguished.
3: So when death comes, we're gone. As if we'd never lived?
0: But our ideas remain as part of God's eternal intellect, where they began, as a drop of water turns to mist and returns to the sea.
3: You don't fear eternity?
0: This is eternity. We don't have to go anywhere or die to find eternity. We're in it already. We partake of eternity right now by being alive and understanding God through clear and distinct ideas.
5: Bento, don't tell me you don't lie awake in the dark and fear death.
0: Of course I do. I'm a man. But I don't take my fear as a reason to run to church. A truly free man never thinks about death. A man who's freed his mind uses his life to meditate on life and enjoy life, to enjoy it above all. There can never be enough joy.
3: But we die having been righteous for nothing.
0: No, having been righteous for the sake of righteousness. You, of all people, know that, sir. You taught it to me.
3: But your soul, Baruch. Yes, I say soul. I say eternal soul, you whose name means blessed. You don't believe that you share in the world to come? You don't believe you'll be blessed as a reward for virtue?
0: Blessedness isn't a reward for virtue. It is virtue.
3: And we attain it with no work for God, no thought of God.
0: God doesn't need our work or our thoughts. God doesn't need anything. God can't need anything without ceasing to be God.
2: How do you know the nature of the all-mysterious God?
0: The same way I know that the three angles of a triangle are equal to two right angles. Because it has to be true. God isn't mysterious. God is as simple as A equals A.
4: Rabbi, he admits he doesn't believe in the immortality of the soul. Isn't that enough to excommunicate him?
3: It is not enough to excommunicate him.
4: All right, then. Putting aside the immortality of the soul, he denies the divine authorship and truth of Scripture. He says we go unrewarded and unpunished in the next world. He rejects angels and spirits.
0: And unicorns.
3: I want to hear him out.
4: How is he to be censured if you indulge him?
3: I want to hear him.
4: Of course. So he can prevaricate and you can delay. I know how you people like to stick together. I know that it's your job to defend this man.
3: I defend him because I love him. I say to you, until this day, I did not know what part of my heart Baruch Spinoza possessed, and now I know. He holds my heart cupped in his hand. He has the part of my heart my grandson would have had, had God blessed me with one.
4: Then tell your Jewish grandson that he has troubled our Christian city and shut him up.
5: Uncle. I see what you are. You don't want Bento excommunicated or silenced. You would silence the Jews, all the Jews.
4: Simon, that is a vicious slander.
5: Maybe you're here to incite him. Maybe you'd like him to shout his ideas from the rooftops so that you can expel all these people. It's not Bento who hates the Jews. It's you.
4: What have I ever said to make you think such a thing? Or do you presume to know my thoughts? Will you prosecute me for my thoughts?
5: You're prosecuting him for his?
4: He's been broadcasting his thoughts.
5: Are we to lie, curled up in fear of our own thoughts?
4: So you defend him too?
5: Yes, I'll defend him. He's my friend, whom I betrayed at your bidding.
4: I am not on trial here.
5: Are you not, uncle? Am I not in everything I am and believe?
4: I am a faithful servant of Amsterdam, working from dawn till dusk to maintain our spirit of toleration.
5: Toleration? Oh, isn't our toleration only a mask for a system of vicious injustice, a suppression, a kind of invisible torture?
4: Then out of the mask. It's all we have. They do it as well as I.
5: Are we to be compelled to be hypocrites?
1: Forget about Baruch. Why don't you leave Amsterdam?
4: I am amazed. I find myself attacked.
2: Mr. Valkenburg, you seem to be in the midst of a family dispute.
0: It's quite wonderful, isn't it? Someone should be writing this down.
4: I should padlock the doors of this synagogue right now.
1: Jew hater!
4: Ah, you.
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8: 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This is LA Theatre Works. We'll continue with New Jerusalem in a moment. First, let's hear from scholar Stephen Nadler, who gives us his view on Spinoza's faith.
11: I think Spinoza is an atheist, and what we would, in the sense in which we would understand that, all there is nature. Nature is not deserving of reverence, of religious awe, or worship. It's an object neither of hope nor fear. There may be something awe-inspiring about nature, but the proper reaction to that is not to sit back in a state of wonderment, but rather it should be an inspiration to further scientific investigation of nature. So my money is on Spinoza the atheist. All there is nature, and the proper attitude to take towards nature is not a religious one, but one of intellectual understanding.
12: One has the impression from David's play that the Jewish community, including the Portuguese Jewish community, was concerned about Spinoza's ideas from a political point of view.
11: I'm very sympathetic to that way of looking at it. In some ways, it might be possible to see the banning of Spinoza as the Jewish community's way of saying to the Dutch, don't worry, we can keep our house clean. We're not a harbor for heretics. And that does require thinking of this community as still harboring some insecurities about their status in Dutch society. But if you look at documents from the 1650s, even through the 1670s, there is a degree of insecurity among the Jewish community in the face of the Dutch. For example, when they renewed their communal regulations, which they had to do periodically, you see them continuing even in the 1670s asking people to tone down their Purim celebrations and weddings in the street, lest we attract too much attention and be accused of disturbing the peace.
12: How much was actually known about the trial itself? My impression is that there was no real historical account of the actual trial, and that David had to infer and make up his own version of this trial based on the little we did know about Spinoza at the time. Is that correct?
11: That is correct. We don't really have any documentation other than the Herem document itself. We don't know where the Herem was proclaimed. Was it proclaimed in the synagogue, or was it proclaimed in the rabbi's study, or in the Parnassim's meeting room? I have a friend who claims to have found all the relevant documents under a case of Guinness in an Irish pub, but then lost them after drinking the case of Guinness.
12: That's Stephen Nadler, author of A Book Forged in Hell, Spinoza's Scandalous Treatise and the Birth of the Secular Age. To hear more of our conversation, visit our website at latw.org. Now, LA Theater Works continues our production of New Jerusalem by David Ives.
4: Simon, do you think I wanted any part of this? That I wanted to come here today or to involve you? And you know what I had at my back? Men of greater power than I, men who would destroy this community, who would more than shutter this synagogue, who would burn it down and salt the ashes. But out of respect for this man, Rabbi Mortera, with whom I have stood side by side, forging with my own hands a way for Jews and Christians to live together, I volunteered. There are men of power who would have had Spinoza taken away in the night and thrown into a pit. I have that power, too. I could do it. But I chose to respect our system and follow our laws. And you accused me of intolerance. Unbelievable, unbelievable.
3: Miss Van den Enden, has Spinoza spoken with you about the miracles in the Bible?
7: He doesn't believe them. He says the miracles are just fables.
3: Mere fables? Why does he say that?
7: Because nature cannot depart from its own laws.
13: No, no, no. Clara, what is Bento's rule?
7: Nature, which is to say God, cannot depart from its laws.
13: Thank you.
3: Wait a moment, Baruch. Nature, which is to say God?
13: That's right.
4: Do we really need to inquire further? This is pantheism. It's paganism.
3: Nature, which is to say God? And I sense we're getting near the heart of things here.
13: I don't distinguish between God and nature. I don't mean nature as plants and trees, nor God as some larger, more powerful version of a human being.
3: Who is this nature God of yours? How did he happen?
13: It's not my God. It's all of our God. And God can't be a he. God can't be male or female. That would limit God, and God cannot be limited.
3: So you're talking about the true God?
13: Of course.
3: You have a solution to the true God?
13: Yes.
3: You can explain God?
13: Of course.
3: Of course.
13: God is that which can neither be created nor destroyed. What the ancients called substance. When was God created? Mr. Valkenburg?
4: Never.
13: Of course. Substance can only exist outside of time. Otherwise, something else would need to bring it into existence, and it wouldn't be substance or God. What about the universe, physical nature and its laws? Anyone?
3: All created by God.
13: But created where? If there was nothingness nowhere, what place did the universe happen in?
4: There are a million theories for that.
3: The commentaries in theology are endless.
13: I don't need anyone's commentary, just my mind. What if, and I'm still working this out, what if there never was nowhere? What if nothingness was never an option? Say that God and universe have been here all along, except God and universe can't exist as two, because then there would be two substances occupying the same space, which is impossible. Simplify again. The two must be one. Not God and nature, but God slash nature, the same thing. Do you see a flaw in this reasoning? Does this contradict the teachings? No. What is the very first prayer we learn?
3: Hear, O Israel.
13: Hear, O Israel, the Lord our God, the Lord is one. One. What is the second article of faith, Rabbi?
3: I believe with perfect faith that our Creator is a unity unlike all other kinds of unity.
13: Absolutely true. Because God's unity is a true unity, the ultimate unity, the unity of everything. God didn't create the world. God isn't beyond the world. God is the world. And being in God, the world must be eternal and perfect.
2: This world is perfect, you say?
13: Necessarily perfect.
2: Cancer is perfect. Earthquakes and patricides and mad dogs in the street are perfect.
13: You want a different world. We don't have another world. We have this one. We've patricides and earthquakes and mad dogs. And it's God's, and therefore must be perfect.
3: So there's no sense, no order to things?
13: Of course there is. The immutable order of nature, the chain of natural events in which we take part.
2: Is this mysticism, some kind of Kabbalah, or just nonsense?
3: But why bring God into this in the first place? Your nature is God without God. Why name God at all?
13: You know, that's the first interesting question I've had all day.
2: How dare you speak to the rabbi like that?
1: Let him talk. For God's sake, this is the first time he's made any sense to me in years.
2: Rebecca, shut!
3: Baruch, it's not that you don't believe in God. You would destroy God.
13: I can't. God is substance, the one thing that can't be destroyed, like nature. And if God is nature, then God's laws can only be what, Rabbi?
3: The laws of nature?
13: Yes. God's laws must be the laws of light and heat and gravity, the laws we follow because we have no choice, that we obey of necessity just by being.
4: But this is the end of things. It's the end of free will. It's determinism. It's fatalism.
2: It's Calvinism is what it is. He's not a Jew. He's a Presbyterian.
3: You blame me for assimilating to the Dutch Republic. But if you would assimilate yourself to all of nature and be nothing.
13: It's not what I want or what you want or what any of us wants or prefers. It's what has to be, of necessity. Only that which happens is possible. And we can only desire that which must be.
3: This God of yours does not look upon us, doesn't see us.
13: Yes, through a sparrow's eyes, through our eyes, through the eyes of any cat sitting in a doorway.
3: But he doesn't care about us.
13: Yes. When we care about each other. What God can't be is an architect who checks in from time to time to see how his blueprints are being carried out or how his building looks.
3: Why not?
13: There's no need. Nature and humanity cannot not conform to God's blueprints, or God would not be God and God's laws would not be laws, immutable and necessary.
3: You would lock us into unbreakable chains for all eternity.
13: But free you with your mind.
7: Bento, isn't something missing from this world of yours, from this philosophy of yours?
13: Yes, there is. Yes. And that's the piece I'm missing. That's the capstone in all this, where right now there's this gaping hole.
7: You don't see what it is? That missing piece?
13: Thank you, Clara. Clara, as always, is the clue. Clara is the clarification. Love. That's what's missing.
7: God's love for us.
13: No, God can't love. Nature can't love, Clara.
7: Yes, but Bento.
13: Our love for God. Our love for God. That's what I was missing. It's not just comprehension that we must attain. We must ascend through comprehension, beyond comprehension, to love. To loving that God that is indistinguishable from the world and that must be loved as I love Clara. Without the hope, without the need of receiving anything in return. And this is going straight into my book. Thank you.
2: Shame on you. Shame, Baruch, in this place.
13: Blame the laws of nature. Blame gravity. Blame God.
7: Oh, no.
3: But Baruch, if what you say is true, everything we do or say is predetermined. This entire proceeding is determined.
13: Yes, it must mean that.
3: And the outcome today is preordained.
13: Yes, it must mean that too. Whether you free me or condemn me, it's because you have no choice.
4: If you think that can undo your guilt, think again.
7: If we could stop our thoughts, if we could stop them as we stop water in a tap.
3: Miss Van den Enden, I know that Bento has troubled your heart.
7: More than troubled it. He's ravished my heart but seated my mind, implanting so many ideas and questions. What am I to do with all these thoughts? And I must carry them with me inside me, whether Bento is here or elsewhere, whether he's with me or no. But when Bento is gone, when you banished him, if you banish him, what am I to do with these thoughts? What am I to do with these ideas? Oh, God. God, help me, please.
3: Some water for please. Her.
5: Yes, please. Rabbi.
7: Here, dear.
5: Here, Clara, take it.
3: Drink, child.
2: Rabbi, how far do we let him speak? This man is an atheist. Isn't that clear and distinct already?
13: I maintain that God is the highest good and must as such be loved. How can I be an atheist?
2: You're poisoning me. And you're poisoning the minds and faith of everyone here. You're not a Jew. And you're not worthy to stand in this house. You're not worthy to wear the skull cap on your head. Damn you, Baruch. Damn you. Baruch Spinoza is not a good citizen. He is not a good Jew. This is our only question here. For my part, I say we should go back to the days of Uriel da Costa. I say this man should be publicly stripped and whipped and forced to lie down in the doorway of the synagogue so that everyone may walk over his body as we leave, even if it means he goes home and puts a bullet in his brain. God forgive me.
4: I think you've just lost your case, Mr. Spinoza.
13: Not yet. Not until Rabbi Mortara says so.
4: I give you 3 minutes to finish.
13: 3 minutes?
4: Or I will dissolve this assembly, bring in the city guard. You will be put in prison, and this meeting house will be shut.
13: So you're ordering the Parnassim to condemn me? You, with your respect for the law.
4: You pushed me long and far enough, young man. Don't push me a hair farther.
3: Give him time.
4: I give him 3 minutes.
13: By what right are you here in the first place?
4: The purpose of the state, Mr. Spinoza, is to keep the peace.
13: The purpose of the state, sir, is freedom.
4: Freedom, you say? What freedom for the state do you leave in your perfect world? How is any man to run a state on your principles? How am I to govern citizens who are unbridled by God or religion? Or judge citizens who act upon necessity? Are we to release a murderer or a rapist because he says he had no choice but to kill? Who raped because he had to? Under necessity, reward and punishment are meaningless. The very sinews of the law are undone. Under necessity, no man is guilty or innocent. And without weeding out and condemning the guilty, no state can ever have peace.
13: You want peace in your state? Then unchain your citizens' minds. Free their reason. Banish ignorance.
5: Bento, calm down.
13: If peace means slavery to false ideas and silence imposed for the sake of unanimity, then peace is the worst catastrophe humanity can suffer. And a state without religion seems the only state where true religion can flourish.
4: Not only an atheist, a rabble-rouser, a Democrat. 2 minutes.
3: Baruch, if you possess nothing, if you are merely a grain of nature, if you have no soul, what are you fighting for here today?
2: For your soul. You should get down on your knees and pray to God for mercy.
13: It wouldn't do any good. I can't move God. Nothing can.
3: Baruch, this vision of yours is terrifying.
13: No, exhilarating.
3: We have no purpose here on earth.
13: You might as well ask if God has a purpose. Nature has no purpose except to be nature.
3: There is no point, no salvation.
13: Of course there's salvation. But there's nothing we can do to win it except be what we are, the best of whatever we are. As I try to be the best possible rabble-rousing, pagan, pantheistic, Jewish Calvinist I can be.
4: 1 minute.
13: Let me speak.
7: Let him speak.
3: But Bento, in this universe of yours, how is one to live?
13: By loving God and our neighbors, which is the whole sum of the law and the prophets. By realizing that we are lost in God and one with eternity, by seeing the union of our minds with the whole of nature.
4: Time.
13: By obtaining the peace of mind that comes from knowing that all things happen as they do by the power of a supremely perfect God, of whom we too are a part.
4: Time, please.
3: You believe all this, Baruch?
13: With perfect faith and with proofs to back it up.
4: Time, Mr. Spinoza.
13: Rabbi, you're one of the greatest minds in Amsterdam. If you follow the truth of what I've said, you cannot in good conscience allow them to cast me into darkness. You cannot expel me from the people to whom I belong or take me away from what I am. Tell them, Rabbi, tell them it's all true.
4: Truth is no longer the issue here.
13: Wasn't it your Savior who said the truth would set us free?
4: You have murdered my God and my Savior and stood trial for today. Now I demand sentence, and a sentence that reflects the crime. This man has committed deicide. This man has committed deicide. Judge him accordingly and be done.
13: Rabbi, speak.
2: Rabbi?
3: Everything that Baruch has said today is true.
2: Everything?
4: What?
2: It's true.
3: Yes. Our own son, Baruch Spinoza, has peered into the very depths of the universe. He has found out the secret hiding place of God. Wise beyond his years, he has shown us a new world. But logically and by necessity, a world that cannot be lived in cannot exist.
13: No, Rabbi.
3: I cannot live in such a world. Without my God, without my faith, without the wisdom of my fathers, where people are puppets. So I refuse this world of yours. I call it unlivable.
13: Are you speaking for this man's benefit?
3: I'm speaking to you, my son. For it is you who would cast us into darkness. These people, these good people, have faith. They will survive what you have said today. But for me, you have robbed me of my sleep forever. You have emptied my heaven and turned the stars into wandering dust and made a desert of my green earth. You would teach me how to excommunicate you. Teach me how to say goodbye to you. God bid Abraham kill his son, but stayed his hand. My hand he will not stay, though it break my heart.
13: Forgive me, Rabbi, forgive me.
3: You will be greater than all of us, Baruch, but not as a Jew. Is there anyone who will speak on this man's behalf?
14: I never understand five words of what Bento says. I didn't understand half of what he said today, but he's a better man than any I know. He has a greater heart than most Christians I know. I ask that he be spared.
4: He is of the Amalekites whom the Lord hath forbidden us to spare. After the Jews have done their work, he will be banished.
14: If Amsterdam can banish a man like this, then I will have no part of Amsterdam.
4: No, Simon.
14: I pack my bags today for the ends of the earth.
4: Do you realize what you could be now in this city as one of us?
14: I'm not one of you. Remember, Bento, not so tightly that you smother it.
13: Not so lightly that it flies away.
4: Simon!
6: My brother has shamed me. I have loved God all my life with all my heart and soul. Now I see that I only thought I loved God. If you cast Baruch out from the Jews, you have to cast me out with him. Excommunicate me. Put me in harem.
13: No, don't, Rebecca.
6: You're my father's son. I will not let them send you off alone.
13: You have to stay here, Rebecca, where you belong. You have to take over my place in the business.
6: What? I should go into business with Gabriel? That wash rag, that apple core, send you away. They should send him. The heartless dogs. Pardon me, Rabbi, I was overcome for a moment.
3: And this young lady, Baruch, this golden soul, I say it though she is not a Jew, you would give her up too?
13: If I must.
3: Miss Van den Enden, have you any wisdom?
7: Send him away.
13: Clara.
7: Send him away from me. Send him away from me. Send him away. God bless you, Bento.
3: I don't think the Parnassim need to confer. I will pronounce a judgment that I see as fitting. Do what must be done. Sound the shofar. Light the black candle. Give me the scroll. The lords of the council, having heard of the evil opinions and acts of Baruch de Spinoza, have endeavored to turn him from his evil ways. But having failed and having heard trustworthy witnesses, they have decided that the said Spinoza should be excommunicated and expelled from the people of Israel. We ordain that no one may communicate with him by speech or in writing, nor show him any favor, nor stay under the same roof with him, nor be within 4 cubits of him, nor read anything composed or written by him. By decree of the angels and by the command of the holy men, we excommunicate, expel, curse, and damn Baruch de Spinoza, with the consent of God, blessed be he, and with the consent of the entire holy congregation, and in front of these holy scrolls, with the 613 precepts which are written therein, cursing him with the excommunication with which Joshua banned Jericho, and with all the castigations that are written in the book of the law. Cursed be he by day, and cursed be he by night. Cursed be he when he lieth down, and cursed be he when he riseth up. Cursed be he when he goeth out, and cursed be he when he cometh in. The Lord will not pardon him. The wrath and fury of the Lord will be kindled against this man and bring down upon him all the curses which are written in the book of the law. And the Lord will destroy his name from under heaven, and to his undoing the Lord will cut him off from all the tribes of Israel with all the curses of the firmament that are written in the book of the law.
2: This is the harshest judgment of Hiram in the history of the Portuguese nation.
13: I accept your judgment. I enter gladly on that path that is open to me. I thank you for helping me clarify my thought. And I take leave of you, more innocent than the ancient Hebrews in their exodus from Egypt.
3: You that cleave unto the Lord your God, you are alive, every one of you, this day. Say amen.
5: Amen.
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2: Well, this is what I want from you. 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
2: That's today's guest, Kyle MacLachlan, in Twin Peaks, one of the most eccentric series on pre-cable TV. It was created by David Lynch, who also made the groundbreaking film Blue Velvet, starring MacLachlan. But their first movie together flopped. MacLachlan has a new memoir. Also, Andy Greenberg from Wired magazine describes the story he broke about a cybercrime operation in Southeast Asia that entraps computer engineers into participating in schemes that defraud victims around the world of billions of dollars. And I'll tell him about a cyber scam that fraudulently uses our show's identity. And book critic Maureen Corrigan reviews Min Jin Lee's new novel. Maureen says it's an overwhelming reading experience. First News.
4: Live from NPR News, I'm Dale Willman. Tomorrow is the first Monday in October, which marks the traditional start of the new Supreme Court term. Immigration, climate change, and more are on the docket, including a case that asks whether it's unconstitutional to ban semi-automatic assault-style weapons. NPR's Nina Totenberg reports.
5: On the one hand, for instance, the AR-15 rifle can deliver up to 100 bullets per minute without any enhancements. On the other hand, there are some 16 million semi-automatic weapons in the U.S., and it's unclear, for instance, how a ban would work without taking weapons away from law-abiding citizens. There are many other controversies facing the court, everything from test cases on public funding for religious schools, lengthy detention of immigrants without a hearing, and, of course, very likely, questions about the conduct of elections. Nina Totenberg, NPR News, Washington.
4: The midterm elections are now less than a month away, and polling shows that chances for a big Democratic win are climbing. But as NPR's Domenico Montanaro tells us, a lot can still happen between now and November 3rd.
6: It's not election day. Things can change no matter what. And the fact is that everything shows movement in Democrats' direction. When everything heads in one direction, that's important. You know, that's all that really should be taken away from the polls at this point. Midterms are always tough on the president's party. The president himself has acknowledged that many times. The national mood, especially when it comes to the economy and the war in Iran, are against the president and his party.
4: That's NPR's Domenico Montanaro with our report. In Brazil's presidential race, the right-wing opposition candidate is in the lead after almost all votes have been counted in Sunday's first round of voting. It's an election with stakes that reach far beyond that South American country's borders. Catherine Osborne has more on that story from Rio de Janeiro.
7: In downtown Rio, supporters of left-wing President Luiz Inácio Lula da Silva packed into this plaza, watching the results with anxiety. Right-wing Senator Flávio Bolsonaro outperformed polls and outperformed Lula to win the first-round presidential vote. He's promised to continue the legacy of his father, former President Jair Bolsonaro. In this election, right-wing politicians also grew in numbers in Brazil's Congress. The presidential runoff is set for October 25th. It's a contest President Trump is watching closely as he seeks greater U.S. influence in the region. For NPR News, I'm Catherine Osborne in Rio de Janeiro.
4: High school students in France say they'll resume their protest this week over what they say are inequalities in the school system. They say teaching facilities and opportunities for advancement are not as good for students in disadvantaged neighborhoods. France's education minister says that as many as 500 schools will be closed on Monday because of the protests. A major labor union is urging its members to join the protests on Tuesday. You're listening to NPR News. The Coast Guard has called off its search for six people who were on board a medical transport plane that went missing early Saturday morning. The Gulfstream G-100 was traveling from Bermuda to Canada when it disappeared. An oil slick and debris field was found off the coast of Nantucket, but so far, the plane has not been found. Avengers Endgame has reclaimed the number one spot on Hollywood's all-time worldwide box office chart this weekend. NPR's Bob Mondello has our details.
8: Marvel's superhero epic first became the highest-grossing film in history back in 2019, passing Avatar, which had held that title for 10 years.
9: Avengers!

0: symbol.
1: Then the original Avatar was re-released in 2022 to promote a sequel and earned enough to reclaim the top spot.
2: Marine in an Avatar body. That's a potent mix.
1: Now it's Avengers that has a sequel coming, so following the same playbook, Endgame has been re-released and has retaken the title. It's a friendly competition. Both films are Disney releases, and their jockeying reflects rising prices more than attendance. In terms of tickets sold, neither film comes close to Titanic. Bob Mundello, NPR News.
3: The AP College football rankings for Week 5 are out, and little has changed at the top. Texas, Georgia, Notre Dame, Miami, and Ohio State remain in the top five spots. Despite a convincing 47-15 win over Rutgers on Saturday, defending champion Indiana dropped to 7th, while Alabama rose to number 6. BYU climbed two spots to number 8, despite struggling to beat unranked TCU on Saturday, 17-10. I'm Dale Willman, and you're listening to NPR News.
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7: Diane, 11:30 a.m., February 24th. Entering the town of Twin Peaks. It's 5 miles south of the Canadian border, 12 miles west of the state line. Never seen so many trees in my life. As W.C. Fields would say, I'd rather be here than Philadelphia.
6: You may recognize that as my guest Kyle MacLachlan in the first episode of the David Lynch TV series Twin Peaks, as FBI Special Agent Dale Cooper recording a message as he drives. At the time, Twin Peaks was the strangest, most dreamlike series ever on TV. Like a lot of dreams, the meaning of the imagery and story were often elliptical, hard to interpret. To everyone's surprise, Twin Peaks became a big hit. MacLachlan says he wouldn't have become the person he is without David Lynch. Just months after acting school, MacLachlan seemed destined for a meteoric rise. Lynch was making an adaptation of Frank Herbert's 1965 science fiction novel Dune, and he cast the young MacLachlan as the lead. Along with the part came a multi-picture deal with its producer, Dino De Laurentiis. After the movie flopped, the deal was canceled. MacLachlan had to rewrite his plans and wasn't sure how. His next break came when Lynch cast him in Blue Velvet, which was a turning point in American film for its nightmarish imagery and threatening performances. Lynch and MacLachlan teamed up again for the TV series Twin Peaks and the return of Twin Peaks, and for the Twin Peaks movie Fire Walk With Me. While MacLachlan was writing his new memoir, Lynch died. The memoir is called Fictional Selves. The title is a reference to who people think he is based on his roles and who he really is and how confusing that can be for him. You may also know Kyle MacLachlan from his roles including Showgirls, Sex in the City, Desperate Housewives, Portlandia, Overcompensating, and Fallout. Kyle MacLachlan, welcome to Fresh Air and congratulations on your memoir.
8: I'm very grateful to be here, and thank you for having me on the show.
6: So in the scene we just heard, David Lynch was in the back seat of the car directing you as you read the message you were recording. Is it reassuring to have your director in the back seat, or does it make you more self-conscious?
8: It's both. First of all, and we'll get into David and our relationship, but having him near always made me feel better. So that wasn't even part of it because there was never I never felt there was judgment coming from David. It was always just joy and pleasure. In a strange way, I think the pressure was really sort of self-delivered by me. And it's like, I want to do a great job here and I want to get everything the way I imagine it to be. And David's help and input was always to expand what I'd started, and just more to think about, more colors, more ideas, more suggestions about how to really deepen and enrich at the character, the scene, the moment, whatever it might call for.
6: You write that you didn't use your real speaking voice for the role. What did you change?
8: Well, it was heavily influenced by David, because I recognized that Cooper shared so many of David's quirks, I guess, personality, attitudes. So I tried
6: straight-laced
8: to,
6: but weird.
8: yeah, just a little bit off, right? And I feel like, I don't know, it's oftentimes things come and I do them and I'm like, I'm not exactly sure why I'm doing it this way, but I'm just going to trust it. But it was kind of a, you know, now listen, Sheriff, you know, and it had a little bit of almost a nasal quality to it. And David's speaking voice, you know, not all the time, but he can be, you know, he'd be Kale. Hey, you know, sorry, I'm thinking blowing out the speakers here, but it had a certain pitch. And I just found myself kind of burrowing into that.
6: David Lynch, who was your mentor, your director, and your good lifelong friend, died while you were writing the memoir. How did his death change what you wanted to say, change the mood of the rest of the book, change your mood while you were writing it?
8: Well, yeah, at first it was a significant loss, and obviously when someone passes so suddenly like that, it's there's a shock, you know, and you just disbelief. And the beautiful thing about a memoir is that you then can go back and say, and from that I grew to this, or I learned this, or this changed in me. Obviously I didn't know how he would feel about some of the stories that I tell, some of the difficult times that we went through as friends and as creatives. He was such a private person, you know, that to share those intimacies and those you know, those moments, I felt like he would need to be okay with that.
6: You didn't want to feel like you were violating him.
8: I didn't.
6: Is there an example of one of those dark times that you refer to in your relationship with Lynch?
8: Yeah, we, during the course of the making of Twin Peaks, the original Twin Peaks, there was a struggle. I felt I was definitely trying to, you know, it wasn't the sinking ship necessarily, but I felt like I was trying to, like, keep something afloat that I didn't know how to keep afloat. I didn't have the skill set. I didn't have the knowledge.
6: Well, David Lynch had left the series during
8: exactly.
6: the second season.
8: Yeah.
6: And he was the sensibility behind the show. So with him gone, there were new writers. And you felt as like the person whose point of view we most often see, and as someone who was very close to Lynch, that you should be an anchor and you should help keep the ship afloat.
8: I did feel that responsibility, and it was difficult. And at the same time, I'm like, I can't blame anyone, honestly, knowing David as I did and his personality and his creative self. Running a show is not what David wants to do. Every day is going to be a different place, you know. So it was foolish of me to expect that he would remain in place and basically be there every day and do the writing and answer the questions and all the things that a good showrunner has to do. So that wasn't the answer. But there was no answer. There was no, what can we do to bring back that essence you talk about, that thing, you know, that made Twin Peaks so special, which is really David and Mark Frost, the co-creator, because it was really the combination of the two of them. But in terms of the direction and the unusual nature of Twin Peaks, the mood, that's pretty much David. And it came back occasionally when he was directing, because he came back to direct a couple of episodes in that second season. And you could feel the cast, myself included, just open. You know, it was like suddenly, you know, there was moisture in the air and everybody was like, oh my gosh, everything, we can breathe. The creative energy had returned, you know, and then it was taken away again, you know, and you're like, oh, and you can't help but yearn for that when it's not there.
6: Lynch had a way of getting to the dark underside of things, the things that aren't necessarily visible, the people who you don't necessarily know who are kind of crazy. And the danger that you may be attracted to in some way, but if you're in the middle of it, it's really dangerous. It's like not fun. So I'm wondering, acting in so much of David Lynch's work and being absorbed in his sensibility, did it bring out a dark side of you that you hadn't been in touch with so much before?
8: You know, I think there was only one instance in the newest season, The Twin Peaks Return. I played three different characters, actually a few others, but three main characters during the filming of that. And one of those characters was, as you described, very dark, psychopath. And that was really the only time I felt like, okay, I am now going to enter into a dark world. And that was a deliberate putting on of the character in the morning when I got to set. And that would happen as I was getting my makeup done, and then I would put on the wardrobe. And as I put on everything, I began to, you know, breathe like that character. At the end of the day, I was like, I am now ready to get to let this guy go. And it was such a relief. I said, I do not want to carry any of this energy back to my home, back to my family. And I left and put him away in the closet, in the trailer, when I would get undressed and get back into my regular clothes.
6: Did you feel like Lynch saw something dark in you that you'd been trying to keep distance from?
8: Yeah, I think so. I think, you know, when we did that, we'd known each other for 30 years, you know. So he had seen behavior from me, and I'm pretty good at hiding that, but he had seen it, you know, as a good friend would. And, you know, he creates these incredible worlds, incredible environments, and slightly separate realities. And I recognized pretty early on, particularly in Blue Velvet, that I was tasked with the job of going into these worlds, maintaining an innocence, which got singed, let's say, in Blue Velvet, until I came back out again. But ultimately, I was the audience's guide into a very scary place and dealing with a scary situation and an extremely scary person in Frank Booth, played so brilliantly by Dennis Hopper. And I understood that, and I saw that, and I said, okay, this is, it's like I'm sort of David's submersible. and, you know, it's not alter ego, it's not, you know, doppelganger, whatever. I feel like it's more of a submersible. So I'm tethered to the mothership, right? But then I'm now kind of on my own exploring this dark place.
6: That's a great analogy. Was it frightening acting opposite Dennis Hopper, because he is so scary in that movie? He's so, like, out of control, and he inhales some kind of drug from a gas mask, which makes him even more threatening. And he's so believable in the role. I mean, he puts everything into it, and he's doing it right in your face in some scenes.
8: Yes, he is.
6: So what was, like, did you experience actual fear from him?
8: Yes, I did. I did. It was so funny because Dennis was so charming, so lovely, so delightful, so soft-spoken, so much fun, you know, around the set and, you know, during filming and the trailers and stuff. And the minute we were getting into the environment to shoot and he began to sort of descend into character, I didn't need to do anything to her. All I needed to do was stand there in the scene and react, basically, to what he was giving me, because it was incredibly frightening and manipulative. And I was truly in shock. And then we would cut, and he'd, you know, he'd do that great gotcha, you know, with a Hopper laugh, you know. And I was just like, oh my God, Dennis, you were so frightening. And he said, yeah, I know. I think he really loved the role. He played the heck out of that.
6: My guest is actor Kyle MacLachlan. His new memoir is called Fictional Selves. More of our conversation after a break. I'm Terry Gross, and this is Fresh Air Weekend.
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6: This is Fresh Air Weekend. I'm Terry Gross. Let's get back to my interview with Kyle MacLachlan. His new memoir is called Fictional Selves. He became known for his starring roles in the David Lynch film Blue Velvet and Lynch's TV series Twin Peaks. He's been in a lot more since then. When you were young, your father changed careers. Instead of doing what his father wanted him to do, which was be a lawyer, he was very unhappy as a lawyer. So he changed careers and went into finance. I think he became a stockbroker. Did that give you a sense of permission to pursue what you were really passionate about, which was acting, as opposed to doing something that had more security?
8: Yeah, that was part of the deal. His father, my grandfather, wanted him to become a lawyer, which was of the time and place, and certainly the family history, was my grandfather's attempt to sort of have my father propel forward, you know, and never have to have the life that he had, which was very difficult, you know, traveling salesman kind of difficult. And my dad went to law school and he passed the bar and he started work in practice in Yakima. He changed careers when I was 5 or 6 or 7, somewhere in there, very young and not really aware of what was happening. That change affected his relationship with his father, with my grandfather, and there was definitely some icing that went on there. And they didn't, you know, the story goes they didn't speak for a couple of years. Then gradually that thawed and everything was fine. But my dad was happy as a broker. He loved it. And I think from that experience, my dad never insisted that me or my brothers pursue a certain career. There was conversation. There was like, hey, what about, you know, this? But it was never like, you do this or we're disowning you kind of thing.
6: So you were 23, just a few months out of drama school, when you auditioned for your first movie, which was Lynch's adaptation of the 1965 Frank Herbert science fiction novel Dune, which is set on a desert planet. The movie was released in 1984. You first read Dune when you were 14. You used to write quotes from Dune on the blackboard in high school. And one of the quotes that you put on the blackboard, it's a line, it's a paragraph that you get to say at a key moment in the film adaptation of Dune. So what was it like for you to actually inhabit the part with the quote that you put on the blackboard when you were in high school because the novel meant so much to you?
8: Isn't it just the strangest thing, Terry? I mean, there's no way I could have ever imagined the love that I had for this book when I was 14, 15, perfect age as a young man to read this heroic journey of a boy on the cusp of manhood, who is unaware that he's been brought to this point through generations, like thousands of generations of breeding to culminate in this, basically a super being, not unlike Neo, I guess, in The Matrix, the one, you know, and to have this strong connection to that character to the point where it really sort of sustained me through those very difficult junior high years and high school years, to, you know, get a call on my answering machine saying, there's a casting agent coming to Seattle and they want to meet you for the role of Paul in Dune. And I thought for sure this was a complete joke. You know, it's been 40 years or something more years. I don't think I have yet sort of figured out how. Maybe I don't think I'll ever figure out how that happened.
6: So I want to read the full quote here. I'd rather you do it, but do you want to do the whole thing?
8: I don't know if I can remember it. I'm not going to get it exactly right.
6: It starts with, I must not fear.
8: I must not fear. Fear is a mind killer. Fear is the little death that brings total obliteration. I will face my fear. I will permit it to pass over me and through me. And when my fear is gone, I will turn and see where it has gone. No, I don't have exactly, the last part's not exactly right, but you basically turn and see where the fear has gone, and only I will remain, is the last line.
6: So you had big expectations. You had a multi-picture deal with Dino De Laurentiis, with Dune yeah. being the first, several sequels, and then other films as well. And then the film flopped, the deal was canceled, and suddenly you were just floating. I mean, there was also a clause in your contract that there was a certain amount of time, 2 years, in which you wouldn't be allowed to be in any other movies. I guess they wanted, like, a fresh face. So, like, I mean, it wasn't even a question of not having auditions or not getting parts. You weren't allowed to. So you went to Europe instead and you know, had to figure out the next part of your life. Yeah. And that changed when David Lynch sent you the script for Blue Velvet.
8: David actually gave me Blue Velvet during the filming of Dune. So we were actually shooting, and he sent me the script that I found incredibly exciting. We were going to film that right after Dune was released. Dune was released, and we were meant to go film that in January or February of that year, when Dune was, sadly, you know, was not well received. Everything, as you said, fell away.
6: Oh, was Blue Velvet supposed to be part of that deal, one of the pictures that you'd make for Dino De Laurentiis?
8: It was one of the what they call the non-Dune option pictures that I was required to do for the company. Gosh, it was like the street with tumbleweeds going down. You know, there was nothing going on. And there was no way for me to hedge. Let's say I'd finished filming Dune and then I was allowed to work. I could have used the potential of what Dune was going to be to maybe nail down a couple other leading type roles in interesting films that I could have banked.
6: You've had two relationships with people who you were acting with. One was with Laura Dern when you were in Blue Velvet. And that relationship lasted a long time. You fell in love while your characters were falling in love on screen. And you and Lara Flynn Boyle fell in love when you were doing Twin Peaks. So how did chemistry on screen affect falling in love? And how did falling in love affect chemistry on screen?
8: Well, Laura is just magical. She's one of our great actresses. Laura was so present. And the things that Jeffrey and Sandy were experiencing together, you know, Kyle and Laura were experiencing together as well. And, you know, there's your character life, screen life, and then there's your real life, you know. And these were definitely blending. And honestly, I don't think, you know, David didn't necessarily discourage it either. He said, you know, you recognize that this is actually something that is going to be good for the film. And he really loved the idea that Jeffrey and Sandy were going to be a couple. And that's a crazy thing about David. The worlds that he creates are real, you know, in his mind. They exist. So the fact that this was happening was very pleasing to him.
6: David Lynch and Isabella Rossellini, one of the stars of the film, they had a relationship too. So that must have been just like so unusual. And I think you were all staying, I'm not sure about Isabella Rossellini, but at least three of you were at the same bed and breakfast.
8: Yeah, so Isabella and Laura were at the same bed and breakfast. I had a separate place, but I was over at Laura's place all the time. And then David had a place out on the beach. He had a place out there. We were filming in Wilmington. You know, we were all pretty, I don't know if respectful is the word, but we were not running around making out of every corner of the set. You know, it was like, we were like trying to keep it low-key. But there was definitely a lot of love around on the set, which was kind of remarkable considering the tone was quite dark and intense. And I think what happens sometimes on films, at least in this case, the positivity, the love, the joy that was there kind of carried us through some of the darker scenes, darker moments, of which there were quite a few. Mm-hmm. But we were able to separate somehow, you know, who we were with who these characters were in a, I think, a very healthy way.
6: Kyle MacLachlan, thank you so much for talking with us. I really appreciate it.
8: Terry, it's just been a complete pleasure. I'm such a huge fan. Thank you for having me on the show.
6: Kyle MacLachlan's new memoir is called Fictional Selves.

0: This is Fresh Air Weekend. I'm Terry Gross. Min-Jin Lee's new novel, American Hagwon, is the third in her projected four-novel series about the Korean diaspora. Pachinko, the second in the series, was a finalist for the National Book Award. Our book critic, Maureen Corrigan, says she didn't think Pachinko could be topped until she read American Hagwon. Here's her review.
1: Min-Jin Lee's new novel, American Hagwon, has been nearly 10 years in the making. If it had taken 20, I'd still wonder how she held all these stories, these lives, such pain and love in her imagination for the time it took to find the words to embody them on the page. A simultaneously sweeping but intimate novel about the complexities of immigration, the fragile promise of America, and the purpose of education. American Hagwon is also a classic page-turner, populated by characters who are hard to leave behind at the end of 600-plus pages. It's an overwhelming reading experience, one that appeals to the head as well as the heart. The Ko family is at the center of this teeming narrative, which spans the years 1992 to 2007. When we meet them, John and Helen Ko have just returned to Seoul, South Korea from 6 years in Sydney, Australia, where John, a senior manager for a Korean conglomerate, had been stationed. Before Australia, the Kos were in the U.S. All three of their now adolescent children, Bo, D.H., and Mido, were born in Paramus, New Jersey. But given their on-the-move family life, Korea doesn't exactly feel like home anymore. And 13-year-old daughter Mido, the shy youngest child, is having an especially hard time in school. Korea, however, will turn out to be yet another temporary post, thanks to a cowardly betrayal by John's oldest friend and superior at his company. Tae-hoon Shin, we're told, was a man who was clear in his professional goals and muddy in his private life. Shin, a married man and exuberant cheater, has become besotted with a beautiful, sexually adventurous young employee named Donbi. Because Donbi is pressuring him to leave his wife, Shin orders John to set up Donbi to fail at the company and then fire her. John, a man of integrity, objects, but finally must obey his best friend's orders. That's when Donbi, a femme fatale to the max, turns the tables and sets John up for a fall. The novel soon jumps to 1997, when the Asian financial crisis wreaks more havoc. Most of the Ko family, along with a multitude of other fully realized characters, wind up in Southern California. Even Shin and Donbi eventually land there. A network of family, as well as friends from school and the Korean church, help prevent the newcomers from going under, although the Kos must settle for less. John finds work in the kitchen at Shrimp Castle, a fish place in a Korean shopping mall. By the end of a long day, his hair was matted down with sweat and oil beneath the net, and his crisp white apron from the morning was spotted with oil and soapy disinfectant. Almost everyone else we meet works themselves to the bone. Late in the novel, our omniscient narrator surprisingly introduces another key character, Shin's estranged wife Mary, who works in a florist shop in New Jersey. Mary pointedly reflects that, over the years at her church, poor men and women her age had died of different cancers, and sometimes Mary wondered if hard work alone could kill people. The co-offspring, in whom all hopes for a better future reside, also work. All three of them, at one time or another, are employed by a Hagwon, an after-school private prep academy. Most Hagwons in Korea and here in America prepare their students to excel academically and preferably go on to Ivy League schools. But the Hagwon the Co-Kids work at is run by an idealistic Korean-American nicknamed Lion, who thinks differently. The bittersweet set piece towards the end of this novel, where Lion addresses a gymnasium packed with some 500 parents, all ethnically Korean, and tells them education should be transformative, not just transactional, is so powerful. It should be read by anyone called upon to defend a liberal arts education. Lee's style throughout American Hagwon is striking in that it counters the old show-don't-tell writing adage. Instead, there's plenty of exposition in this novel, and yet not a page is workmanlike. In fact, Lee is so deft that she conjures epiphanies out of the simplest material. I wish I could read to you the very last sentence of American Hagwon to demonstrate her mastery. But instead, I'll just say that the simple possessive pronoun his unexpectedly appears in that sentence, and its effect is spiritually redemptive and emotionally shattering. What a novel.
0: Maureen Corrigan is a professor of literature at Georgetown University. She reviewed American Hagwon by Minjin Lee. Coming up, we talk about cyber scams with Wired magazine writer Andy Greenberg. He broke a story about a cybercrime operation in Southeast Asia that traps computer engineers into entrapping the financial victims of the scam. We'll also talk about a scam fraudulently using the name of our show. I'm Terry Gross, and this is Fresh Air Weekend.
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0: This is Fresh Air Weekend. I'm Terry Gross. Have you ever been targeted by a cyber scam, maybe through an email or text message that sounds convincing and tries to get you to send money or your bank information? There are so many cyber scams out there now. As you'll hear, our show has been fraudulently represented in one of those. AI is making these scams easier to pull off, making fraudulent schemes even more lucrative. The romance scam is the most lucrative. That's when someone reaches out to you via text or online who you've never met in person, and eventually you fall in love. The object of that affection professes to love you and eventually lures you into what they say is a great investment opportunity. You send the money and then more money. Soon, all your money's gone and you never hear from that person again. Some major crime organizations behind scams like this are based in Laos and Cambodia. My guest, Andy Greenberg, wrote about one such organization for Wired magazine, where he's a senior writer. That story involves human trafficking. Greenberg was contacted by a young computer engineer using the pseudonym Red Bull, who was tricked into moving from India to Laos with the promise of a good IT job. When he got to the compound where his job was supposed to be, His passport was confiscated, he was turned into an indentured servant, and forced to engage victims in cyber romance scams. Living conditions were awful, so was the work. Red Bull managed to leak over 3 months of internal videos from inside the crime operation, including WhatsApp group chats, revealing details of how this operation actually functioned. This investigation will be included in Greenberg's forthcoming book, The Grayscale: True Stories of Hackers, Outlaws, and Vigilantes from the Online Underground. He's also the author of books about the crime lords of cryptocurrency and about Russian hackers. Andy Greenberg, welcome back to Fresh Air.
4: Very glad to be here. Thank you, Terry.
0: So I want to start with a scam that has fraudulently used Fresh Air, and you've been targeted by a similar scam. We've heard from authors who have gotten invitations allegedly from our show in my name, in our co-host Tanya's name, or someone else on the show, one of our producers, saying we love your work and that therefore the writer is invited to be a guest on Fresh Air. And the reason why the authors contacted us is that something seems suspicious about the email. And in fact, if the writer contacted the person who sent the email, they would be told, you have to pay, and it's typically about $250 or $350, in order to defray the costs of the interview and help support the show. So this is horrible, because some people actually pay and are defrauded of money. Other people are just let down because they think they're going to be on a national show and they're not. And also, it sullies our name. We would never dream of asking a guest to pay to be on our show. Tell what your similar scam is.
4: Yes, I've gotten these emails. I'm an author. So I've gotten emails from, you know, fake agents, from fake publishers. Just yesterday, I got an email from someone describing themselves as an editor at Penguin Random House, praising my last book and wanting to work with me on another project. I don't think that this scammer realized that my last book was published with Penguin Random House, so it was kind of a giveaway, but it was very flattering. And, you know, I'm sure if I had pursued that conversation, it would have led eventually to them demanding a payment before we could go any further, just as the scammers impersonating Fresh Air are asking for these fake so-called production fees. And yes, this is incredibly common to the degree that I think like most authors I know have faced something like it.
0: So I know you haven't written about this. You haven't done an investigation into it. Are there any insights that you have into how this works or who's behind it?
4: Well, you know, I don't know exactly who was impersonating Fresh Air, of course, but I did, ahead of this interview, reach out to one of my favorite cybercrime researchers, Gary Warner. And he actually has, on behalf of authors, investigated this and found that those phone numbers had the +234 country code prefix. That's Nigeria's country code. He even, in some cases, identified the scammers by name, and they were Nigerian nationals. So it seems likely that this is kind of the latest flavor of email scam being sent by a kind of older, pretty well-known cabal of, you know, cyber criminal organizations, sometimes known as the Yahoo Boys, based in Nigeria, and who have been sending, I mean, we've all heard of the Nigerian prince, you know.
0: Exactly.
4: Have been sending these email scams for many years, for decades, in fact. But this is somehow the latest version of it, and it is absolutely being supercharged by AI, the ability to literally instantly create a personalized and polished, perfect English, zero grammatical errors email to an author that flatters them specifically, and to do this for hundreds or thousands of targets simultaneously.
0: So let's move on to your big story, because that's a huge story. So you broke a story about human trafficking, where there are victims on both sides of the scam. The person making the ask, who is allegedly falling in love with you and then offers you the opportunity for this like great investment, they're basically enslaved. So just like flesh out that scam a little bit before we talk about how it's done.
4: So we were just talking a minute ago about, you know, these kinds of Nigerian scammers who are voluntarily carrying out this scam and profiting from it. But there's another much more profitable, more contemporary form of actually text message-based scam known as pig butchering that is now the most profitable cybercrime in history, that is stealing tens of billions of dollars a year from victims, and as you alluded to, is being run out of these scam compounds, mostly across Southeast Asia, where hundreds of thousands of another kind of victim are being enslaved and forced to carry out these scams.
0: So what does pig butchering mean?
4: Pig butchering is really the term used by the scammers, and it's this notion that the pig, the victim, is being fattened for slaughter. And they're fattened through a romance scam, one that sometimes develops over weeks or months or even more than a year as the scammer builds trust with the victim. In fact, sometimes the victim becomes completely emotionally dependent on the scammer. And only at the end of this very, very long con does the scammer, who has been impersonating usually a wealthy, single, attractive woman, you know, bring up this subject of like, well, if you want our relationship to continue, it would be good if you were also wealthy. And I can introduce you, in fact, to an investment firm, an investment platform, where just by sending, you know, a few thousand, few tens of thousands, a few $100,000, you can become rich like me. This is a sure bet, and I can help you do it.
0: So the people who are communicating with the victims are victims themselves. Tell us the story of how the person who leaked all this information to you became a victim and was forced to target people and ask them to invest.
4: Well, there's been a lot of focus on the victims of these scams. But last summer, I got an email from the encrypted email service ProtonMail, no subject line, but it said, I am a computer engineer. I am trapped in a scam compound in the Golden Triangle region of Laos. I am unable to get out of here, and I'm still forced to work here, but I want to leak to you, Andy, everything I can to expose this place and the crime that is being committed here. And so I responded to this. I was, of course, wasn't sure if this was real or a scam itself, but I switched over with this source to the encrypted messaging app Signal with disappearing messages for his safety and began this conversation that would go on for months. In fact, you know, I'm still in touch with this person. And by the way, he asked me to call him in this first conversation. He asked me to call him Red Bull. He told me his story of how he was a computer engineer who had gotten a diploma from the university in India. He had been offered a job as an IT manager, he thought, in Southeast Asia, but he was told he had to fly to Thailand and then cross the border into the Golden Triangle region of Laos, this kind of special economic zone that is largely controlled by Chinese business interests, and I would later learn, you know, largely controlled by Chinese criminal organizations.
0: So once he got to the compound, they not only confiscated his passport, they told him the only way you can get it back is to buy it back and, you know, you will be paid for doing this work. What was the problem with that logic?
4: It's interesting because some of these human trafficking-driven scam compounds are actually, you know, prisons where people are shackled and beaten. But this, as you're getting at, was more of a debt bondage situation. He was told that he owed thousands of dollars to his captors, that, you know, the cost of getting him there, that his room and board meant that he was in debt to them. And he could only pay that back by scamming victims and earning a commission, which he could eventually use to pay off his contract, in quotes, because all of this was an illusion. There was this very deceptive kind of model where the bosses of this compound would tell them that you can get rich here. You can go home with money to, you know, the village that you came from, but only if you're motivated enough to carry out really big scams. And you'll be paid a tiny percentage of that and get, you know, wealthy yourself. But he and all of his coworkers who were enslaved in this building were actually just fined constantly for not meeting their quotas of outreach, for not maintaining their fake profiles online sufficiently, for not arriving to work exactly on time. Just truly tragic modern slavery situations, but dressed up as a kind of corporate sales floor.
0: How is AI used in writing the scenarios and coming up with dialogue in creating like fraudulent personas?
4: Red Bull told me that he used ChatGPT and the Chinese AI chatbot DeepSeek, and that everyone in the compound was trained to do this. And this was just kind of a basic way that they would come up with new topics of conversation and polish their language, sort of never run out of these inviting turns of phrase and even bits of like inspirational, you know, poetry and things. And so these AI chatbots were just kind of their constant companion and very helpful for them in terms of their language. But just as importantly was that they would use video deepfakes as well. This was rare. You know, they were told by their bosses to try to talk the victim out of doing a video call. Of course, the person on the other end is always trying to do a video call to see the person that they're in love with, but they were told, like, come up with excuses, say you don't, you know, you can't do it during your workday, you're too tired, or whatever, something to just delay until once in a while they could make use of a model who basically worked throughout the day in this one room of the compound and was there video deepfake model. They would then have a video chat with this model, but use deepfake software to alter their appearance to match whatever photo they had initially sent to the victim so that it truly looks to the victim like they're speaking to exactly the person they've seen a photo of, and the illusion is complete. Now, video deepfake software can be very sophisticated, but it's not perfect. And I think that what matters here is that the victim, by the time that the video call happened, just wanted to believe that it was real. And so they overlook the flaws. They see them, they maybe just a glitch in the internet or something, and they take the bait.
0: So what do you expect AI might contribute to future scams?
4: For now, AI is this kind of tool that helps human scammers. But I think the next step, and we're already starting to see this, is fully autonomous AI scamming. And in fact, just last week, Anthropic, the AI company, revealed this case study in a report where 20 dating apps were created by some Chinese organization that were fully populated with AIs that were just carrying out essentially romance scams, where the victim just had to keep paying to continue the conversation. And on this dating app, most of the people in quotes that the victims were talking to were actually fully autonomous AI, and they were entirely deceived and paying into this app to continue the conversation with someone who they thought was real and interested in them, but was actually just a large language model.
0: So your source was discovered, not for talking to you, but for trying to escape. So would you describe the punishment he was subjected to?
4: So after about a month of Red Bull leaking materials to me, we at Wired said, you know, this is very risky. In fact, it felt like security was increasing in the compound. Red Bull told me that he had seen new surveillance cameras installed like in his office, one of which was above his desk. So we at Wired said, we need to call this quits. Our reporting has ended for now, and we'll talk when you get out of the compound. And we won't run the story, of course, until then either. So Red Bull at that point surprised me by saying, well, I need to leave now, and told me that he was going to try to escape. And the way that he tried to do that was by forging a document from the Indian police, from his hometown, a fake Indian police letter saying that he was under investigation. And he wanted to show this to his bosses and say, I need to go home to deal with this or you'll get in trouble too. I'll come back as soon as I've convinced the police that everything is okay. I tried to talk him out of this, but he went forward with this plan and forgery was detected immediately. And his bosses put him in a room and beat him and kicked him and starved him and interrogated him. And at one point even drugged him, gave him this white powder in a cup of water and told him to drink it. And I think it must have been a stimulant of some kind that made him feel more talkative, but actually made his skin break out in hives. I think they wanted to get the truth out of him of what his real intentions were, when in fact all he wanted to do was go home. They did not ever learn that he was speaking to me. And if they had, I'm quite sure that he would have been killed.
0: How did he finally get out?
4: He learned that the compound had to relocate, that the bosses, it seemed, had gotten a tip about an impending police raid by the Laotian Golden Triangle police. It would turn out that this was kind of a performative raid that didn't actually shut anything down, but the bosses didn't seem to know that, so they did have to move. Initially, they moved the office into their dormitory, and everyone had to just try to work out of the very overcrowded dorms. And so this actually allowed Red Bull, amazingly, to get even more secrets from his work phone, sending them to his personal phone. And he also saw an opportunity to say to his bosses, you know, I'm clearly just dead weight to you during this time when you're already having a lot of trouble carrying out your work. Just let me go. And surprisingly to me, anyway, they agreed and they essentially kicked him out.
0: So in the initial contact with you, he used a pseudonym, Red Bull, but he eventually revealed his real name, which is?
4: Mohammed Muzahir. And in fact, I visited Mohammed in India after his return from the compound, before we published our article, and interviewed him there and talked with him at length about whether he wanted to reveal this name publicly. And he very clearly decided that he did, that he wanted to show his face. He actually appeared in a video we made as well. And that's because he wants to inspire people to fight these criminal organizations, to stand up for themselves as he did. And he wants to do that with his own name and face. That was his choice. It, of course, came with risks that haunt me even now. But it was, I think, a very brave thing to do. And he is, in fact, a remarkable person, one of the most incredible sources I've ever had the opportunity to work with.
0: Andy Greenberg, thank you so much.
4: Thank you, Terry. I appreciate the conversation.
0: Andy Greenberg is a senior writer for Wired magazine and author of the forthcoming book, The Grayscale, True Stories of Hackers, Outlaws, and Vigilantes from the Online Underground.

Fresh Air Weekend was produced this week by Susan Yakundi. Our executive producer is Sam Brigger. Our technical director and engineer is Orji Bentham. Our engineer this week is Adam Staniszewski. Our interviews and reviews are produced and edited by Phyllis Myers, Roberta Shorrock, Lauren Krenzel, Anne-Marie Baldonado, Teresa Madden, Monique Nazareth, Thea Challoner, Anna Bauman, and Nico Gonzalez-Whistler. Our digital media producer is Molly C.V. Nesper. Our co-host is Tanya Mosley. I'm Terry Gross.

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1: Second round runoff after neither the left-wing president Lula da Silva nor his right-wing challenger Flavio Bolsonaro won a majority. Mr. Bolsonaro, a son of the detained former president Jair Bolsonaro, will take a lead of less than 2 percentage points into the runoff in 3 weeks. He said he's confident Brazil will choose what he called a modern government.
2: What I have to say is that Lula is fighting for power. He has already contested 7 presidential elections. 7 presidential elections. He cares about power. I care about Brazil's future.
1: President Lula called the result unexpected but said he was ready for the next stage.
3: The people have to choose. On one side, we have only uncertainty. There's nothing there that offers any promising future for Brazil. The son's record does not include his father's story, and we don't know whether other family members will eventually feature in it.
1: The United States has withdrawn all its bombers from an airbase in England, which was the target of a suspected terror plot, and redeployed them to their home stations. Last week, the British authorities declared a major incident after intercepting vans apparently on their way to the base. Our security correspondent Frank Gardner has this assessment.
4: The unexpected mass withdrawal of America's heavy bombers from RAF Fairford has happened so suddenly, it hints at something approaching panic in the Pentagon. While here, counter-terrorism police are still investigating what some are calling the recent alleged terror plot against the base, there must be concerns in Washington that the US cannot risk catastrophic damage to another one of its high-value military aircraft. The B-1 Lancer bombers that have been using Fairford each cost more than $300 million, and fears of an Iranian attack on RAF Fairford or other British bases used by the US means they may not be back for some time.
1: The UN climate change chief is warning that rising temperatures are putting pregnant mothers and newborns at risk. Simon Steele is due to speak to delegates in Fiji. Here's Sophie Glass-Ryan with more.
5: Mr. Steele calls pregnancy and birth the new fault line in the global climate crisis and one which is potentially fatal. His words are backed up by new findings from a survey by the charitable foundation Wellcome that found that almost 3/4 of healthcare professionals working with mothers and babies had reported increases over the past 5 years in complications linked to extreme heat. This year, around 33 countries reported their hottest July since records began.
1: Sophie Glass-Ryan reporting. This is the world news from the BBC. Oil exports from Middle Eastern states other than Iran have exceeded pre-war levels for the first time, according to data from a maritime tracking firm. The figures show exports above pre-war levels on 4 of the last 7 days at the end of September, despite attacks on vessels continuing in the Strait of Hormuz. The U.S. military's Southern Command says it's killed 4 people in a strike on a small boat in the Caribbean. It claims the victims were narco-terrorists, but did not provide evidence. Jacob Evans has this report.
6: There's been a lull in American attacks on supposed drug boats in the Caribbean and the Pacific in recent weeks. Surveillance footage released by SOUTHCOM of this latest incident shows a small vessel travelling across the sea before a long and thin projectile utterly obliterates it. A UN report last month said more than 220 people have been killed in similar strikes over the last year. The legality of the attacks has been questioned by rights groups. A special UN report said they could constitute crimes against humanity and murder under international law.
1: Israel's army said it's shot and killed a person in an area it occupies in southern Syria. The IDF said someone tried to infiltrate one of its positions. It's the latest in a string of Israeli military actions in the area, which lies outside the UN buffer zone between the Golan Heights and southwest Syria. The Prime Minister of Samoa, Laulia Leota Schmidt, has apologized after a leaked old video showed him performing a Nazi salute and shouting Heil Hitler. He said he rejected Nazism and anti-Semitism, adding the video was from a private family gathering in 2007.

0: It's Morning Edition from NPR News. I'm A. Martinez in Culver City, California.
1: And I'm Michelle Martin in Washington, D.C. Good morning. An investigation into the mid-air attack aboard a commercial flight from Dubai to Tel Aviv last week has found that the co-pilot who tried to take control of the plane intended to crash it into Israel's Ben-Gurion Airport.
0: That's according to a person familiar with the matter, but not authorized to speak publicly. Investigation into the incident is still ongoing.
1: For more, we're joined by NPR's Kat Lonsdorf in Tel Aviv. Hi, Kat.
2: Hey, good morning.
1: So there are several countries conducting investigations into this attack. So what do we know?
2: Well, over the weekend, officials in the United Arab Emirates, which is leading the investigation, announced that they had deemed the incident a terrorist attack. That assessment agreed with what Israeli officials had been saying earlier. We still don't have a clear motive

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1: 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I'm E. Martinez.
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4: Well, good morning on this Monday morning. Got a little leftover shower activity around the state this morning. That'll last into this afternoon. Very spotty for the most part. Temperatures expected to run through the 40s and 50s with lingering cloudiness. 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Good morning. The U.S. has evacuated the military aircraft housed at a British air base that was the target of a recent attack. It's 6 o'clock. I'm Erwin Kratz. And from Maine Public Radio, this is Morning Edition. The right makes a strong showing in a Brazilian election. Five whales have become entangled in New England fishing gear, but none involved right whales. Coming up later this half hour, NPR finds so-called claim sharks targeting veterans.
5: They accessed via database to find out if I had a claim so they could make $4,500 from a guy who spent 5.5 years in the Army and 2 tours in Afghanistan.
4: Today's Monday, October 5th, 2026. On this date in 1947, President Harry Truman delivered the first televised White House address about a world food crisis. World and National News is next.
2: Live from NPR News in Washington, I'm Corva Coleman. This year's Nobel Prize in Physiology or Medicine goes to three scientists, Carl Dysterot, Peter Hegemann, and Georg Nagel. They've researched ways to study the brain. The Nobel Committee says they looked at ways to switch on or off the activity of individual nerve cells in a living brain. The investigation into last week's attack on a passenger jet headed to Tel Aviv finds the co-pilot intended to crash the jet into Israel's Ben-Gurion airport. That's according to a person familiar with the matter but not authorized to speak publicly. NPR's Kat Lonsdorf says there's no clear motive for the attack.
6: This morning, a source familiar with the investigation told NPR that the co-pilot who attacked the captain intended to fly the plane to Ben-Gurion Airport, which was its destination, but then crash it into the airport. This all happened in the morning here when Ben-Gurion would have been full of people. That source also said that it's likely the co-pilot acted alone.
2: NPR's Kat Lonsdorf reporting. President Trump has named a new czar who will oversee artificial intelligence policy. He will also help lead a new White House team that will be focused on AI technology. NPR Chandelis Duster has more.
7: President Trump says Director of National Intelligence Jay Clayton is the new White House AI czar and will help lead his super intelligence force. After Trump's meeting with AI leaders last week, Clayton pushed back on calls to pause developing the technology during an interview with CNBC.
8: To somehow say we should back away from this and let the rest of the world develop these models and implement these models, I don't think anybody in that room, and I don't think any American, should think that that's a good strategy.
7: It is unclear what Clayton's appointment as AI czar means for the AI industry, as current artificial intelligence regulation by the U.S. government is limited. Chandelis Duster, NPR News.
2: In Los Angeles, a woman of Chinese descent has been arrested. She is accused of spying on the family of a high-ranking Taiwanese official, reportedly the president. Steve Futterman reports.
9: The arrest took place at Los Angeles International Airport. Law enforcement officials say the 34-year-old woman, Wanying Zhang, was about to board a plane to China. She is accused of spying on the family of a senior Taiwan official on behalf of the Chinese government and is charged with acting as an unregistered foreign agent. The Justice Department says Zhang, at the direction of China, supplied pictures, videos, and license plate information of the Taiwan leader's family. She is due to make her first court appearance

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1: Born. He is supported by National Democrats. Trump has been facing criticism from U.S. ranchers, including those in Nebraska, to allow beef imports. At least one person is dead and half a dozen more injured following Russian airstrikes on several of Ukraine's main cities. The attacks came as Russia's defense ministry said it was dramatically increasing its attacks. NPR's Charles Maines reports from Moscow that is even as the war crossed the 4.5-year mark.
2: Russia said it targeted industrial and port infrastructure in Ukraine's Odessa region, as well as a power station in Kharkiv in the east. That followed weekend airstrikes on key bridges in Kyiv that have snarled movement in Ukraine's capital. Russia's defense ministry has vowed to intensify strikes in what it says is Ukrainian military infrastructure, a direct response, the ministry claimed, to Ukraine's months-long campaign of targeting Russian energy facilities. Yet Russia's attacks, primarily using jet-powered drones and ballistic missiles, also seem timed to take full advantage of Ukraine's dwindling air defenses, destroying critical heating and energy systems ahead of the winter months. Charles Maines, NPR News, Moscow.
1: Brazil's presidential election will go to a runoff vote. Flavio Bolsonaro, the son of Brazil's former right-wing president, leads left-wing incumbent Luiz Inácio Lula da Silva in yesterday's voting. The next election is October 25th. It's NPR.
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4: Good morning from Maine Public Radio at 6:06 on this Monday morning. At least five large whales were entangled in the Gulf of Maine last year. That according to a new report from the National Oceanic and Atmospheric Administration. Three of the documented entanglements involved humpback whales. One was a minke whale, one a fin whale. There were no endangered North Atlantic right whale entanglements reported in the Gulf of Maine or in Northeast waters last year. The report comes as the federal government is in the early stages of drafting new regulations for fishermen in an effort to protect right whales from entanglement. Augusta City Councilors have agreed to a settlement with the developers of the historic Kennebec Arsenal, which has fallen into disrepair. The 19th century military arsenal on the east side of the Kennebec River was purchased nearly 20 years ago by a North Carolina developer. The city of Augusta has tried unsuccessfully for years to resolve code violations with the current owners. Under the proposed settlement, the developers have about a year to secure funding and bring the property back up to code. Augusta City Councilor Stephanie Sinkowitz.
5: This, I think, is our best foot forward, and like other councillors, I am not expecting a miracle to occur, but I am hopeful that this will keep us moving forward.
4: The developers must pay the City of Augusta if they fail to meet the terms of the settlement. I'm Erwin Gratz, Maine Public Radio News.
6: It's Morning Edition from NPR News. I'm Amy Martinez in Culver City, California.
7: And I'm Michelle Martin in Washington, D.C. Good morning. A new Supreme Court term begins today with a case about the reach of state power. Boulder, Colorado is suing two big energy companies, arguing they deceived people about the harms of fossil fuels and contributed to disasters that cost Boulder a lot of time and money. The case could have ramifications far beyond climate. NPR's Carrie Johnson reports.
8: In 2018, Boulder County slapped the giant energy companies Suncor and ExxonMobil with a lawsuit. Boulder argued the companies and a trade group knew decades ago that fossil fuels would hurt the environment, raising the risk of floods, extreme heat, and wildfires. 3 years later, in late December 2021, the Marshall Fire swept across the state.
9: 90-mile-an-hour winds that burned over 1,000 homes in 6 hours.
8: Daryl McCool left her home southeast of Boulder so fast she couldn't remember whether she locked the front door. As it turned out, that didn't matter.
9: There's basically nothing left. A 2,000-degree fire burns everything. Like, coins were melted, bicycles melted.
8: The historic 1901 house where she raised her son had turned to ash. McCool spent years helping her

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1: Watching the results with anxiety. Right-wing Senator Flavio Bolsonaro outperformed polls and outperformed Lula to win the first round presidential vote. He's promised to continue the legacy of his father, former President Jair Bolsonaro. In this election, right-wing politicians also grew in numbers in Brazil's Congress. The presidential runoff is set for October 25th. It's a contest President Trump is watching closely as he seeks greater U.S. influence in the region. For NPR News, I'm Catherine Osborne in Rio de Janeiro.
2: Fire authorities in California say the Bouquet Fire, north of Los Angeles, is still growing. It has scorched well over 1 mile of land, and it's nearly half contained. But fire authorities have put several areas under evacuation orders. This is NPR.
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4: Good morning from Maine Public Radio at 7:06 on this Monday. Mainers can begin casting votes today in the midterm election. So-called no-excuse absentee voting will be conducted at clerk offices around the state. Secretary of State Jenna Bellows will be in Brunswick later this morning to publicize the start of the balloting. Bellows' office points out in a release the state had a record turnout for the June primary this year. And despite President Trump's attempts to make changes to voting rules, the Secretary of State's office says Mainers can expect business as usual. A seasonal farm worker from Jamaica is suing Maine Health. Edwin Duffus alleges discrimination. He also alleges he was improperly discharged after he suffered a stroke in 2022. His attorney, Lisa Butler of Pine Tree Legal Assistance, says the hospital discharged Duffus before he was stabilized, and despite the recommendations from several physical therapists, he'd be transferred to inpatient rehab.
5: And instead, without his consent or knowledge, making arrangements with the Jamaican government to fly him back to Jamaica instead of continuing his medical care.
4: As a result, Butler says Duffus went without care for more than 2 weeks and suffered permanent damage. She says he can no longer work. The lawsuit alleges Maine Health's actions violated federal health law and were motivated by bias because of Duffus's race. Maine Health did not respond to a request for comment. I'm Erwin Gratz, Maine Public Radio News.
6: It's Morning Edition from NPR News. I'm Amy Martinez in Culver City, California.
7: And I'm Michelle Martin in Washington, D.C. Good morning. An investigation into last week's mid-air attack aboard a commercial flight from Dubai to Tel Aviv has found that the co-pilot who tried to take control of the plane intended to crash it into Israel's Ben-Gurion airport.
6: That's according to a person familiar with the matter who is not authorized to speak publicly. In a few moments, we'll speak with a retired FBI special agent about the ongoing investigation. We begin with the news.
7: For more, we're joined by NPR's Kat Lonsdorf in Tel Aviv. Hi, Kat.
8: Hey, good morning.
7: So there are several countries conducting investigations into this attack. So what do we know?
8: Well, over the weekend, officials in the United Arab Emirates, which is leading the investigation, announced that they had deemed the incident a terrorist attack. That assessment agreed with what Israeli officials had been saying earlier. We still don't have a clear motive for the attack. This morning, a source familiar with the investigation told NPR that the co-pilot who attacked the captain intended to fly the plane to Ben-Gurion Airport, which was its destination, but then crash it into the airport. This all happened in the morning here when Ben-Gurion would have been full of people. That source also said that it's likely the co-pilot acted alone. And just to be clear, this investigation is still very much ongoing.
7: Do we have any more detail about what actually happened on the plane?
8: Yeah, we're starting to get a clearer picture. Investigators said that the co-pilot of the Fly Dubai plane carried out the attack with what's called a crash axe. That's a lightweight emergency tool stored in the cockpit. It's used to break through panels or jam doors in the event of a crash. The pilot was then able to open the cockpit door during the attack, and then passengers rushed in and subdued the attacker, while another pilot who happened to be on board the plane helped land it. Both the pilot and the co-pilot are alive, and they're in the UAE now being questioned.
7: Do we know any more about the attacker, the co-pilot?
8: Yeah, the co-pilot is from Oman, according to Israeli officials. And that's raising questions here in Israel about how he was allowed to fly a plane heading to Israel, which doesn't allow pilots from countries it doesn't have diplomatic relations.

0: This is NPR News.
1: Good morning. I'm Ella Bicknell at the BBC. The Israeli Prime Minister has said a pilot attempted to crash an Israel-bound flight from Dubai before being overcome by passengers and crew. Benjamin Netanyahu said the pilot who stabbed his co-pilot had been arrested. The plane landed safely in Saudi Arabia, as Lauren Moss reports.
2: Authorities at Tabuk Airport say that both the captain and the co-pilot have been taken to hospital with injuries. One Israeli official says a very serious disaster was narrowly avoided. All of the passengers are reported to be safe and will be transported on to Israel.
1: Work has officially begun on the construction of a giant oil refinery on the Kenyan coast, led by Nigerian billionaire Aliko Dangote. The $16 billion project is intended to create tens of thousands of jobs and reduce reliance on imports. Here's the BBC's Nkeche Ogbonna.
3: President William Ruto has said repeatedly that this is not a Kenyan project. It belongs to the entire East African community. It also hopes to ensure steady supply of oil following the fallout of the US-Israel war with Iran.
1: Singapore has set up a matchmaking service for its young government workers to try and boost its fertility rate. The number of babies born last year hit a six-decade low. Some Singaporeans have welcomed the first date service. Others have called it dystopian. I'm Ella Bicknell at the BBC in London.
4: And I'm Erwin Gratz, Maine Public Radio News. Good morning on this Monday morning. The Augusta City Council has agreed to a settlement with the owners of the neglected historic military arsenal on the east side of the Kennebec River. The Kennebec arsenal has fallen into disrepair since it was purchased by a North Carolina development group nearly 20 years ago. The city deemed the buildings to be dangerous and has tried unsuccessfully for years to resolve code violations. The settlement describes a timeline for developers, Main Street LLC, to secure funding, bring the building up to code, and redevelop the property. But City Councilor Michael Mishu says after years of litigation, he's skeptical.
5: I'm hoping that a year from now we're not sitting here discussing this issue anymore other than it's almost done.
4: The developers will owe the city fees if they fail to meet certain deadlines. Kennebec Arsenal was built during the early 19th century. It is a National Historic Landmark. We'll check out the latest weather forecast coming up in 4 minutes. Morning edition time now is 7:45. Jonathan Ramirez was at home in Biddeford on July 13th when an ICE agent shot and killed his friend and housemate, Johan Sebastian Duran Guerrero, on the street outside. The shooting, he says, has turned his life upside down and thrust his name into an unwanted spotlight. He spoke with Ari Snyder about the lingering burden of that trauma and his efforts to rebuild his life.
6: Ramirez says he and Duran Guerrero had a lot in common. Both were from the same region of Colombia, had young kids, and had come to the U.S. with their partners seeking a better life, settling in Maine because they'd heard it was quiet and safe. Speaking in Spanish, Ramirez says the two families had been splitting an apartment for the last couple years and were planning to make the most of summer.
7: Teníamos muchos planes de ir a la playa, de ir a algún lago, de hacer alguna parrillada o asado.
6: We had a lot of plans, he says, to go to the beach, to go to a lake, to do a cookout. All of those plans were abruptly snuffed out on the morning of July 13th. Ramirez remembers hearing gunshots coming from the street outside. He ran to the window and saw agents taking Duran Guerrero out of the car.
7: Cuando vino la ambulancia, bajó la camilla y no subieron a nadie.
6: When the ambulance came, Ramirez says, they took out a stretcher, but they didn't put anyone on it. That's when they realized that Duran Guerrero was no longer alive. Almost immediately, he says, journalists started knocking on his door nonstop. The car Duran Guerrero was driving was registered to Ramirez, and Ramirez's name soon popped up in news articles. Ramirez says he saw speculation online that he'd been the one ICE was actually looking for, but he says he'd done nothing to draw the attention of immigration enforcement.
7: Vinimos acá, mi familia, a salir adelante, y que somos unas personas de bien, y que espero que mi nombre sea limpiado y que la gente sepa que nosotros estamos bien con todo.
6: My family, we came here to get ahead, he says. We're good people. I hope my name is cleared. The attorney handling his asylum case, Kerry Doyle, contests the idea that ICE even had a specific target when they stopped Duran Guerrero that day.
8: From my experience with other
0: people I'm representing here in Maine who were picked up off the street, it seemed pretty clear to me that that they were just out looking for people who looked Hispanic.
6: Doyle is also representing Ramirez in a process to secure a visa for victims of violent crime. She says, like Duran Guerrero, Ramirez has a work permit and no criminal record. The shooting has also thrust Ramirez into a growing circle of people across the country who've lost friends, family, and loved ones to ICE shootings.
8: Our father's last days started like so many days during his 35 years in this country, a country that he loved.
6: Earlier this month, congressional Democrats heard testimony from some of those family members, including Ronaldo Salgado, whose father, Lorenzo Salgado Araujo, was shot and killed in Houston while driving his construction crew to work just days before the Biddeford shooting. Salgado implored Congress to rein in the agency before someone else is killed.
8: And it is my motivation to continue fighting not just for my dad, but for everyone else's dad and families like mine. I hope I'm doing the right thing every day. And I know my dad here is guiding me in the right direction.
6: Here in Maine, Jonathan Ramirez is also searching for a way forward. He and his family have since moved to a new home in Biddeford, but they still meet up with Duran Guerrero's partner at the park or at the mall so that their daughters can play together and, he says, distract themselves a bit from all they've been through. For Ramirez, though, there's no avoiding his friend's death.
7: Ha cambiado todo porque hay un vacío en nuestras vidas.
6: Everything has changed, he says, because there's an empty space in our lives. For Maine Public Radio News, I'm Ari Snyder.
4: 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Good morning. Thanks for joining us on this Monday morning, the 5th of October. I'm Erwin Gratz. Here's a look at the weather forecast for today. We've been starting off this morning with some spotty shower activity around the state and cloudy skies. But Lou McNally says the storm system, which is well off to our northwest, will begin to pull away today, taking some of the clouds with it, first across southern and eastern Maine and later in the northern and western portions of the state. High temperatures today will range from the mid-50s to the upper 50s in the north of mountains, 60s elsewhere. Tonight, cloudy skies in the north of mountains, clear elsewhere, windy. West winds 10 to 20 miles an hour, and that'll drive temperatures back down into the 30s most places. Tomorrow will be sunny or partly sunny. High temperatures anywhere from the 40s into the low 50s in the north of mountains to the 50s elsewhere around the state.
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11: On the next Maine Calling, the Maine Bird Atlas is here. I'm Jennifer Rooks. 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We'll find out what scientists learned about Maine's bird population and get answers to your fall birding questions. 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
14: From Marketplace in Washington, I'm Kimberly Adams. We're continuing to track moves with the global bond market, oil, and more. Joining me now for a breakdown is Russ Mould, Investment Director at AJ Bell in London. Good morning, Russ.
16: Good day to you, Kimberly. Hope you're keeping well.
14: I am, thank you. But the bond markets, on the other hand, continue to give us quite the ride. Why do we continue to see all this volatility?
13: Maybe no consolation. It's not just the USA. You're seeing it in the UK, in Japan, and in continental Europe as well. And there are a couple of schools of thought. But I think the main theory that's going around is this is a debt issue. We've been fiscally incontinent in many parts of the world, and there is now a large interest bill accompanying that because interest rates have started to normalize. So now bond vigilantes are starting to say to governments, look, you need to think about how you're going to fund this. And, you know, we're frightened that you're going to be doing it through inflation. So we're going to charge you a higher interest rate.
14: We got some data this morning related to the oil markets, that oil exports have returned to pre-war levels despite the ongoing attacks in the Strait of Hormuz. What's going on there?
13: America continues to be a phenomenally efficient producer of oil and gas from its shale fields. And so that has taken a lot of the strain off. And the financial markets are still hoping that there will be a peaceful settlement and the Straits of Hormuz will be open. And that's been their core position really from the initial peace deal back in April. And you also have global governments, the G7, with the help of the International Energy Agency and with the help of the USA, looking to release strategic reserves.
14: So given that we are seeing oil exports ramp up, are we going to see some relief at the gas station over here?
13: I mean, everybody's wanting to see that, Kimberly. Whether you're American, British, or European, I can assure you the prices over here are equally uncomfortable by historic standards. I wouldn't be surprised if energy prices to remain elevated just because of the geopolitical risk that we're seeing.
14: Russ Mould is Investment Director at AJ Bell. Thank you so much, Russ.
13: Thank you.
14: Let's do the numbers. Dow, S&P, and NASDAQ futures are down in the 0 to 1/10% range, with the Dow future down 26 points. The 10-year Treasury yield is flat at 5.28%. And in our technology-driven world, people are becoming more comfortable with technology driving them. Americans are more familiar with autonomous vehicles than they were a decade ago. But if a self-driving car is in their future, most still want the option of taking the wheel. Those are among the findings from a survey by Cox Automotive about Americans' attitudes towards autonomous vehicles. Marketplace's Henry Epp has more.
16: About 1 in 5 people have ridden in a robo-taxi, according to Cox's survey. Those are driverless cars operated by companies like Waymo or Zoox, which are available in over a dozen cities now. Those who've tried them generally like them, says Sam Abouel-Samad with the market research firm Telemetry.
17: Once people have an opportunity to actually ride in one of these and experience riding in an automated vehicle, they tend to have a much better impression of it.
16: Cox's survey bears this out. 83% said their perception of autonomous vehicles improved after riding in one. But for the vast majority of people who've never ridden in a robo-taxi, Cox found several reasons they're hesitant. 61% are not comfortable riding in a car without a human driver. 64% would want the autonomous vehicle to be significantly safer than a human driver. But also, 27% think a robo-taxi might be too cautious and hesitant. That's generally how robo-taxis drive, says Rebecca Higgins with the Eno Center for Transportation.
18: It can be less nimble and you know, playing loose with the rules than human drivers are.
16: That could be kind of annoying if you're a robo-taxi passenger unable to take the wheel. Higgins, though, wishes humans would take a cue from the robots and drive more carefully. I'm Henry Epp for Marketplace.
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14: There's a fair share of doom and gloom that comes with this age of artificial intelligence that we find ourselves in. A majority of Americans think it would be a good thing if the pace of AI development slowed down, according to a recent poll from Ipsos. Amid all of this, people are looking for ways to unplug from technology and power off their screens. And one place where that's happening is at makerspaces. These are workshops where people can share tools and make something with their hands. There are at least 2,000 of these in libraries and other community spaces across the country. I visited Makerspace NYC in Brooklyn to get a sense of this and spoke with one of the members there, Peter Schmidt.
19: I used to work a lot with computers all day, and that's fine, and it's a lot of fun. But I really notice when I'm especially in the woodshop and I spend hours and hours and hours just grinding away or, you know, planing a piece of wood, I don't even need to listen to music. It just feels good.
14: You can hear our full report on the Makerspace in the Marketplace Morning Report podcast feed if you miss it on air this morning. And we do lots of numbers here at Marketplace, and we have even more on social media. You can check out our video series, The Daily Number, on our Instagram. 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
4: 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Good morning. The Supreme Court opens its new term today with a hearing into whether states can hold energy companies responsible for climate change-related impacts. It's 8 o'clock. I'm Erwin Gratz, and you're listening to Morning Edition on Maine Public Radio. The right appears to gain ground in Brazil's election. Mainers begin taking advantage of a state paid leave program. And coming up in a few minutes, we'll have details about that Supreme Court case that argues whether states can sue energy companies.
20: If you know you are going to cause harm and you don't tell someone, then you should help clean up that harm.
4: Today is Monday, October 5th, 2026, in Bucksport. Isolated showers and fog, a high of 63 today. Tonight, mostly clear, down to 40. Tomorrow, sunny and 56 degrees. 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
21: Live from NPR News in Washington, I'm Corva Coleman. The co-pilot who tried to take control of the commercial jet from Dubai to Tel Aviv last week intended to crash it into Israel's Ben-Gurion airport, an investigation found. That's according to a person familiar with the matter, but not authorized to speak publicly, as the investigation is still ongoing. NPR's Kat Lonsdorf reports from Tel Aviv.
22: A source familiar with the investigation told NPR that the co-pilot who attacked the captain mid-air intended to fly the plane to Ben-Gurion, which was its destination, but then crash it into the airport. That source also said it's likely the co-pilot acted alone. Officials from both the United Arab Emirates and Israel have said that the incident was an attempted terrorist attack, although the motive is still unclear. The co-pilot is from Oman, according to Israeli officials, raising questions about how he was allowed to fly a plane plane heading to Israel. Israel only allows pilots from countries it has diplomatic relations with to enter its airspace. Israel said it's opening an examination into how that happened. Kat Lonsdorf, NPR News, Tel Aviv.
21: Japanese police have arrested a 20-year-old U.S. Marine suspected of robbing and murdering a local woman on the island of Okinawa. NPR's Anthony Kuhn reports Japan's government has lodged formal complaints with the U.S. government and military.
1: Japan's Kyodo news agency quotes police as saying the Marine was seen taking a 39-year-old woman into a hotel and then leaving alone. The woman was found dead, apparently strangled to death. The Marine is suspected of killing her and taking her wallet and backpack, but has denied all charges. Japan's foreign minister, Toshimitsu Motegi, summoned U.S. Ambassador George Glass to protest. Glass said in a social media post that he offered condolences and that the U.S. would fully cooperate with authorities. Okinawan media have reported that protests over the incident have taken place in three cities. Organizers are planning demonstrations in Tokyo as well. Anthony Kuhn, NPR News, Seoul.
21: The Democratic Congressional Campaign Committee is throwing its support behind six additional candidates. This is ahead of the November midterm elections. As NPR's Tamara Keith reports, the six candidates are running in districts where Republicans have an edge.
2: The committee's red to blue is its top-tier backing for candidates and comes with staff resources and fundraising support. All six candidates newly added to the list face challenging races. Only one is in a district rated by the Cook Political Report as lean Republican. The others face even longer odds. For instance, Nevada's 2nd Congressional District, where candidate Teresa Benitez-Thompson earned the red to blue nod. That district has not elected a Democrat since its creation in the early 1980s. A spokesman for the National Republican Congressional Committee said describing that race as competitive is delusional. Tamara Keith, NPR News.
21: You're listening to NPR News from Washington. This year's Nobel Prize in Physiology or Medicine has been awarded to German scientists Peter Hegemann and Georg Nagel and American scientist Carl Deseroth. They're being honored for discoveries leading to better investigations of the brain. It led to the development of light-controlled switches for nerve cells. This is helping scientists understand how the brain engages in behavior and its role in disease. President Trump is going to campaign in Nebraska today with Republican Senator Pete Ricketts. The incumbent GOP senator is facing a strong challenge from independent candidate Dan Osborne. He is supported by Democrats. Avengers Endgame reclaimed the number one spot on Hollywood's all-time worldwide box office chart this weekend. NPR's Bob Mondello has our details.
3: Marvel's superhero epic first became the highest-grossing film in history back in 2019, passing Avatar, which had held that title for 10 years.

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1: In terms of tickets sold, neither film comes close to Titanic. Bob Mondello, NPR News.
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4: Good morning. From Maine Public Radio, it's now 8:06 on this Monday morning. Mainers have submitted more than 8,300 claims for paid family or medical leave since the state program began this spring. According to the Maine Department of Labor, most of those awarded benefits used them for medical purposes, including medical reasons associated with pregnancy or to care for family members with a serious health condition. About 30% used the leave to care for or bond with a new child. On average, the program paid out about $816 in weekly benefits. Fewer than 30% of the claims were rejected, usually due to a lack of documentation. The department says the program's trust fund is solvent and should remain stable for the next decade. Early voting begins today at clerk's offices around Maine. It's just one of the alternatives to going to the polls on Election Day. The state has already been sending out vote-by-mail ballots to Mainers seeking them. President Trump has tried, but so far failed to restrict the use of absentee and mail-in ballots. The Maine Secretary of State's office, in a release, says Mainers will find it's business as usual in these midterm elections. Election Day is November 3rd. However Mainers vote, their ballots will need to be in the hands of election officials by 8 p.m. on Election Day in order to be counted. I'm Erwin Gratz. Maine Public Radio News, Morning Edition time is 8:07.
5: It's Morning Edition from NPR News. Amy Martinez in Culver City, California.
6: And I'm Michelle Martin in Washington, D.C. Good morning. A new Supreme Court term begins today with a case about the reach of state power. Boulder, Colorado is suing two big energy companies, arguing they deceived people about the harms of fossil fuels and contributed to disasters that cost Boulder a lot of time and money. The case could have ramifications far beyond climate. NPR's Carrie Johnson reports.
7: In 2018, Boulder County slapped the giant energy companies Suncor and ExxonMobil with a lawsuit. Boulder argued the companies and a trade group knew decades ago that fossil fuels would hurt the environment, raising the risk of floods, extreme heat, and wildfires. 3 years later, in late December 2021, the Marshall Fire swept across the state.
8: 90-mile-an-hour winds that burned over 1,000 homes in 6 hours.
7: Daryl McCool left her home southeast of Boulder so fast she couldn't remember whether she locked the front door. As it turned out, that didn't matter.
8: There's basically nothing left. A 2,000-degree fire burns everything. Like, coins were melted, bicycles melted.
7: The historic 1901 house where she raised her son had turned to ash. McCool spent years helping her neighbors file insurance papers and apply for grants to rebuild their homes. Now she tries to educate people about the human cost of climate change. Corey Rede-White is legal director at the Center for Climate Integrity. It supports communities trying to hold oil companies responsible for environmental harms.
9: This case represents whether or not we believe as a society that corporations should be held to the same standards that all of us are, right? If you know you're going to cause harm and you don't tell someone, then you should help clean up that harm.
7: Boulder's lawsuit has not gone to trial. It's still in the early stages in the Colorado court system. But the energy companies are asking the U.S. Supreme Court to throw out the case now. The companies say only the federal government has the power and expertise to grapple with something as big as climate change. To let Boulder's case proceed, they say, would have huge implications. Todd Zawicki is a professor at the Scalia Law School at George Mason University.
10: This is about whether a bunch of hippies and rich hippies in Boulder County

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3: Good morning, I'm Ella Bicknell at the BBC. The Israeli Prime Minister has said a pilot attempted to crash an Israel-bound flight from Dubai before being overcome by passengers and crew. Benjamin Netanyahu said the pilot who stabbed his co-pilot had been arrested. The plane landed safely in Saudi Arabia, as Lauren Moss reports.
4: Authorities at Tabuk Airport say that both the captain and the co-pilot have been taken to hospital with injuries. One Israeli official says a very serious disaster was narrowly avoided. All of the passengers are reported to be safe and will be transported onto Israel.
3: Work has officially begun on the construction of a giant oil refinery on the Kenyan coast, led by Nigerian billionaire Aliko Dangote. The $16 billion project is intended to create tens of thousands of jobs and reduce reliance on imports. Here's the BBC's Nkeche Ogbonna.
5: President William Ruto has said repeatedly that this is not a Kenyan project. It belongs to the entire East African community. It also hopes to ensure steady supply of oil following the fallout of the US-Israel war with Iran.
3: Singapore has set up a matchmaking service for its young government workers to try and boost its fertility rate. The number of babies born last year hit a six-decade low. Some Singaporeans have welcomed the first date service. Others have called it dystopian. I'm Ella Bicknell at the BBC in London.
1: And I'm Erwin Gratz, Maine Public Radio News. Mainers can begin casting votes today in the midterm election. So-called no-excuse absentee voting will be conducted at clerks' offices around the state. Secretary of State Shanna Bellows will be in Brunswick later this morning to publicize the start of the balloting. Bellows' office points out in a release that the state had a record turnout for the June primary this year. And despite President Trump's attempts to make changes to voting rules, the Secretary of State's office says Mainers can expect business as usual for the voting, which will end on the evening of November 3rd. It's Morning Edition on Maine Public Radio. Good morning to you. Nice to have you with us on this Monday morning, 5th day of October. We'll check out your weather forecast coming up in just about 4 minutes. Morning Edition time is approaching 8:46.
6: This is Morning Edition from NPR News. I'm Michelle Martin.
7: And I'm A. Martinez. In Iraq, militias backed by Iran have attacked U.S. troops in the U.S. embassy and consulate for years. American forces pulled out of Iraq last week, and now those militias agreed to stop the strikes. NPR's Jane Arraf reports from Baghdad.
8: It seemed like everywhere you went in Baghdad over the last week, the national anthem was playing. September 30th marked the official withdrawal of the U.S. military, 23 years after the U.S. invaded and toppled dictator Saddam Hussein. Iraq's Prime Minister Ali Azadi dubbed it Sovereignty Day. It was also celebrated by Iran-backed militias who have long demanded that the U.S. leave. At a rally of some of the hardest line militias, college student Hassan Kamel told us Iraq is its own master now. He said Iraqis had long wanted the U.S.-led coalition that was formed to fight ISIS 12 years ago to go. Now Iraq's prime minister is grappling with how to persuade the most powerful militias to give up their weapons, which include rockets, missiles, and drones. Those groups said last week they would halt attacks, but they have not agreed to disarm. U.S. forces left Iraqi cities and withdrew to bases years ago. On a recent trip to Fallujah, one of the most hard-fought battles by the U.S., it's clear how much the country has changed.
0: I'm in Fallujah on a busy street lined with restaurants, and the amazing thing is it looks so normal. In 2004, the U.S. Marines fought one of the fiercest battles here since Vietnam. Entire neighborhoods were destroyed as they were fighting Al-Qaeda. Most Iraqis will tell you that the reconstruction that's happened here since isn't because of the American presence that followed. It's in spite of it.
8: Former Deputy Prime Minister Ali Alawi traces a lot of Iraq's deepest problems, dysfunctional government ministries and rampant corruption, to the political system the U.S. introduced when it occupied Iraq.
9: In government, I think, there's no doubt that the system introduced after 2003 has been a disaster.
8: That system divvied up government posts along sectarian and ethnic lines. The vacuum created by removing Saddam opened the door to Iranian influence. Former Foreign Minister Hoshyar Zebari says if the Iran-backed paramilitary groups do hand over weapons, they will expect more political representation in return.
10: Some of the groups will argue, well, we were asked to hand over our weapons. Okay, we did hand over. But why shouldn't we have any representation in the government, for example?
8: The U.S. departure also leaves Turkish troops in Iraq and continued Iranian leverage. U.S. troops may be gone, but not the legacy of the U.S. invasion. Jane Arraf, NPR News, Baghdad.

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1: 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Good morning, and thank you for spending some time with us on this Monday morning. I'm Erwin Gratz as we approach 10 minutes before 9 o'clock. Weather forecast for today, we've got some of the remnants around today, so clouds, some isolated shower activity, but that's going to wind down. High temperatures today. We'll get into the mid and upper 50s in northern Maine in the mountains, 60s elsewhere, especially where the sun may poke out later on. You'll notice, though, the wind springing up out of the west-northwest, 10 to 20 miles per hour and gusty. Tonight, cloudy in the north, the mountains clear elsewhere, overnight lows generally in the 30s, those winds still west at 10 to 20 miles an hour. Tomorrow will be sunny, except partly sunny in the north, the mountains. High temperatures anywhere from the mid-40s to low 50s in the north of mountains, into the 50s elsewhere. It will still be windy out of the west-northwest at 10 to 20 miles an hour. Wednesday will look for sunshine, mid-50s to mid-60s. Friday should be partly sunny as well, low 50s to the mid-60s.
2: I'm Indira Lakshmanan. Ordinary citizens work the polls on election day to make sure it all runs smoothly for voters, and they're trained for worst-case scenarios.
3: I thought I was going to learn how to hand out stickers like, hey, I voted, and it was all about what to do if there was an active confrontation in the polling area, and I went home and told my husband, like, wow, this is not exactly what I thought it was.
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4: 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We talk about firing his dad from One Flew Over the Cuckoo's Nest, the affair he denied for 40 years, addiction, cancer, and second chances. His new memoir is one hell of a ride. 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
1: President Trump has tapped his Director of National Intelligence, Jay Clayton, to lead a new government task force on artificial intelligence. Trump is calling it the Super Intelligence Force because he's trying to rebrand AI as super intelligence. Yesterday's announcement comes after Trump hosted top executives of AI companies at the White House last week. Trump says the task force will reach out to consumers, public interest groups, religious organizations, critical infrastructure providers, and AI companies. Seven major oil exporting countries agreed yesterday to keep their production steady in November. It comes at a time when the Iran war has driven the price of benchmark Brent crude above $100 a barrel. The so-called OPEC Plus subgroup will meet again November 1st to review conditions in the oil market. That group includes Saudi Arabia, Russia, Iraq, Kuwait, Kazakhstan, Algeria, and Oman. Ukraine says its long-range strikes have neutralized over half of Russia's oil refining capacity. That claim couldn't be independently verified. Both Moscow and Kyiv have intensified aerial assaults as progress along the front line has stalled. Meanwhile, a Russian drone attack killed one person in Kharkiv Sunday. Ukraine's Air Force reported Russia launched 205 drones overnight into today, with 172 of them shot down or suppressed. U.S. futures are falling as the bond market continues to pressure stocks ahead of the release of the Federal Reserve's latest minutes. Futures for the S&P 500 and the Dow Jones Industrial Average both declined 0.2% today. NASDAQ futures dropped 0.3%. The bond market, which has been on the rise of late, high yields slow the economy by making it more expensive for everyone to borrow money, while undercutting prices for stocks and other investments. There is heightened interest in Fed minutes this week after U.S. benchmark interest rates were raised for the first time in 3 years.
2: An anthropological study of the ways of AI workers. From American Public Media, this is Marketplace Tech. I'm Megan McCarty-Carino.
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2: In recent weeks, we've been hearing a lot about the threat of out-of-control AI, mostly from the people making the technology. There was the Anthropic employee Jacob Coxon, who publicly quit and kicked off the whole discussion. Others, including CEO Dario Amodei, chimed in with alarming appraisals of AI's existential risk. Making sense of all this as an outsider can sometimes feel like decoding an unfamiliar civilization. So we called an anthropologist to help explain. Spencer Kaplan is a PhD candidate at Yale who researches AI workers.
7: From my anthropological research among AI researchers, I lived in San Francisco for 2 years embedded in their communities. Quite a good amount of them do seriously believe in these kinds of projections about the future. And they're shaping their lives today in response to it in very significant ways. So they're sharing things like how they're not saving as much money as they would, or they're not opening 401ks because they do think that AI in the near future will change things so much that those kinds of activities wouldn't be as relevant in the present.
2: Yeah, I guess if this is, you know, a sincerely held belief, I think for most people, the question that sort of naturally follows is, why are you working on this technology at all? Why aren't you all quitting like Jacob Coxon?
7: Right. That's kind of the central question. And it's one that they're asking and debating with one another. So one of the guiding values that I've seen in my research is that as a researcher or as a technologist in the Bay Area, it's important to be what they call agentic and to have high agency and to use whatever resources you have at hand, the position that you have, in order to make the most positive impact on society. And the way that they do that is by thinking about through all their options and the magnitude of the effects and the likelihood of the effects that those options would have, and then picking the one with the highest expected value. There are those like Jacob Coxon who have left and in a rather public way in order to make an impact on the public conversation, on politics, on industry regulation, whereas others have chosen to stay for various reasons.
2: Ultimately, what do you think outsiders get wrong about the mindset of AI workers, and how should we interpret this moment?
7: I think one thing that's really important to think about when it comes to the mindset of workers in AI is just how impactful the experience of working with these models is. And it's constantly a source of questions about what intelligence is, what it means to be human. They're really mystifying machines. And it puts them in this kind of register about thinking about these larger questions and thinking about these large-scale implications. This isn't purely science fiction. It's sort of a response to their own experience. Not to say that there isn't a kind of narrative element to them, but it's not coming out of nowhere. It's not just coming out of conversation. It's coming out of real experience that they have.
2: That's Spencer Kaplan at Yale University. Jesus Alvarado produced this episode. I'm Megan McCarty-Carino, and that's Marketplace Tech. This is APM.
1: And this is Maine Public Radio. Good morning. Maine Public is media sponsor of Winslow Homer, painter, etcher at the Portland Museum of Art. These rare etchings, shown in dialogue with related paintings, drawings, and proofs, provide insight into how Homer's main studio influenced his process and compositional choices. Winslow Homer, painter, etcher, is on display now through October 18th, and Maine Public members are eligible for a discount on admission. For more details, you can visit our website, mainepublic.org, and click on Community. 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I'm Erwin Gratz. Have a nice Monday. Stay tuned for BBC News next. It is 9 o'clock.
8: Welcome to NewsHour from the BBC World Service. I'm Paul Henley. Coming up, Spanish voters react to their Prime Minister calling a snap election as protests rage over a housing crisis.
9: I reckon we need an election right now. We've got to get rid of Pedro Sanchez straight away. He's doing a terrible job.
8: The presidential elections in Brazil that have South America's biggest democracy bitterly divided. The Russian blogger who turned against the Kremlin and is about to pay the price. We hear about the work of three scientists who today won the Nobel Prize for Medicine.
10: This is a new, very profound, important tool for neuroscientists to understand the brain and diseases of the brain.
8: And the humble Australian phone box that's been granted heritage status, all after the latest world news.
11: BBC News with Emily Thomas. Spain's Prime Minister Pedro Sanchez has called a snap election. His announcement comes after his minority government's measures to tackle Spain's housing crisis were rejected by Parliament last Friday. In a televised speech, Mr. Sanchez said he wanted to obtain a broader majority in Parliament to push through reforms.
12: I have decided to convene an extraordinary council of ministers this very morning to dissolve the Spanish Parliament and call a general election to be held on Sunday the 29th of November, in accordance with the timeframes laid down by law. The time has therefore come for the people of Spain to decide what future you want for yourselves and for your country.
11: Yemen's government forces say they've begun an offensive on the capital, Sana'a, in an effort to retake the city from the Iran-backed Houthi movement. A Houthi-affiliated TV station reported a Saudi attack on Sana'a. Mimi Swaby has more.
13: The offensive comes after a Saudi-led coalition said it hit hundreds of targets as it attempts to reverse Houthi advances made last month. Yemeni officials say its forces seized control of positions on the Bab el-Mandab Strait as it drove Houthi fighters away from the strategic waterway at the entrance of the Red Sea. But security sources say the Iran-backed Houthis have continued to make gains. On Sunday, they were reported to have encircled the city of Taiz, where the Saudi-backed government is based. A strong response was expected from Yemen's government, backed by Saudi Arabia, after last month's lightning offensive by the Houthis.
11: The Nobel Prize in Medicine has been awarded to an American neuroscientist and two German biophysicists. The laureates, Carl Dieseroth, Peter Hagemann and Georg Nagel, were selected by the Swedish Nobel Assembly for their work in the field of optogenetics. The method makes it possible to show how nerve cells shape memories, feelings and behaviours in the living brain. This report from Fergus Walsh.
14: The field of optogenetics was born when Peter Hagemann and Georg Nagel discovered a protein in a single-celled alga that enabled it to swim towards a light source. Carl Dieseroth worked out how to use this light-controlled protein to switch on nerve cells in the brains of mice. The Nobel Committee said using light, scientists can now bring memories to life, create feelings, and study neurons involved in psychiatric and neurological disorders.
11: A 15-year-old student in France has had his hand blown off during a demonstration against education standards. A local official in Lens said the boy had picked up a police stun grenade. Hundreds of schools across France are fully or partially closed because of the demonstrations, which began last month. In Paris, three separate fires broke out at a high school, forcing the evacuation of around 100 pupils. World News from the BBC. Reports from Ethiopia's northern Tigray province say a drone strike on a camp for internally displaced people has killed at least 8 people. A witness said the attack early on Sunday wiped out an entire family, including a mother with her 4 children. Denmark has suffered a major data breach, with hackers breaking into the country's national registry. They obtained personal data of almost 9 million people, including social security numbers and addresses. The hackers gained access into a company which used the registry. It's the biggest ever breach of the Danish national registry. The Supreme Court of India has asked the government and the national election body to explain decisions linked to a large-scale revision of voter rolls that have prompted accusations of wrongdoing. More than 130 million names have been struck from draft voter lists across the country. Anbara Sanatarajan has more details.
15: India's opposition parties and the youth-led political movement, the Cockroach Janata Party, have organised protests and called for the resignation of Gyanesh Kumar, the head of the Election Commission of India, alleging the revision improperly removed millions of names from voter lists. Petitions have been filed in the Supreme Court seeking his suspension. Critics say the voter revision has disproportionately affected marginalised and minority communities, especially Muslims. The Election Commission has rejected allegations of wrongdoing.
11: Japan has lodged a protest with the US after a Japanese woman was allegedly murdered

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2: Still to come here on NewsHour, concern over rising cancer rates here in the UK among young people. The left-right battle for the soul of Brazil in presidential elections, and the Russian political blogger who went from major ally of the Kremlin to its arch enemy, all after this news.

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2: 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It is 1 minute before 11 o'clock. Maine Calling is next. Maine Calling is made possible by listeners like you and by Maine Coast Heritage Trust, inviting you to Meet the Marsh, a free fall celebration at Cousins River Marsh in Yarmouth, October 18th, mcht.org, and Ocean View at Falmouth, an active retirement community that believes in exercising your right to vote on November 3rd. 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
3: Today on Maine Calling, Maine's wild bird population and how it's changed in recent decades. Beginning in 2018, thousands of volunteers have dedicated their time and energy to a project known as the Maine Bird Atlas, a census, in a way, of the birds in Maine. Those volunteers traveled to every corner of the state to observe birds and record what they saw and heard. Now, the Maine Bird Atlas is complete, and scientists have learned a lot from the project. I'm Jennifer Rooks. Today on Maine Calling, we will discuss some of their findings. Which birds are more populous now? Which have expanded their range? What do we know about the impact of climate change on Maine's birds? We'll also discuss the fall bird migration, which is underway right now. Maine Calling is just ahead.
4: Live from NPR News in Washington, I'm Corva Coleman. Former Republican House Speaker Dennis Hastert has died, according to a county coroner in Illinois. He was 84. The former lawmaker was sentenced previously to 15 months in prison for making hush money payments. This came after he admitted in court to sexually abusing teenage boys when he worked as a high school wrestling coach. President Trump is going to Nebraska today to campaign for Republican Senator Pete Ricketts. The GOP incumbent is facing a strong challenge from independent candidate Dan Osborne, who is backed by National Democrats. Vice President Vance is going to Fairbanks, Alaska today to support GOP candidates. The Democratic Congressional Campaign Committee is throwing its support behind six additional candidates ahead of the midterm elections. As NPR's Tamara Keith reports, the six candidates are running in districts where Republicans have an edge.
5: The committee's red to blue is its top-tier backing for candidates and comes with staff resources and fundraising support. All six candidates newly added to the list face challenging races. Only one is in a district rated by the Cook Political Report as lean Republican. The others face even longer odds. For instance, Nevada's 2nd Congressional District, where candidate Teresa Benitez-Thompson earned the red-to-blue nod. That district has not elected a Democrat since its creation in the early 1980s. A spokesman for the National Republican Congressional Committee said describing that race as competitive is delusional. Tamara Keith, NPR News.
4: Saudi-backed Yemeni forces say they have launched an operation to recapture western territory from Iran-backed Houthi fighters. NPR's Aya Batraoui reports the Houthis are capturing more territory in Yemen and call the offensive wishful thinking.
6: The Saudi Air Force and Yemeni government forces are targeting Houthi fighters across Yemen with fighter jets and missiles, including in the Houthi-controlled capital of Sana'a. The Houthis, meanwhile, are launching drones and missiles at Saudi Arabia. The Iran-backed group says they hit two Aramco oil sites in recent days, including one in the Saudi capital, Riyadh. Saudi Arabia has not commented. The fiercest fighting, however, is taking place in the southwestern Yemeni province of Daz, where the Houthis captured a key port city and territory along the Red Sea last month. The Associated Press reports the Houthis on Sunday advanced in Taiz, capturing the town of Turba. This potentially cuts off a key road linking the provincial city of Taiz from the de facto Yemeni government capital of Aden in the far south. Aya Batraoui, NPR News, Dubai.
4: This year's Nobel Prize in Physiology or Medicine has been awarded to German scientists Peter Hegemann and Georg Nagel and American scientist Carl Deisseroth. They're being honored for discoveries leading to better investigations of the brain. You're listening to NPR.
7: This is Maine Public Radio News. Good morning. I'm Erwin Gratz at 4 minutes now after 11. Augusta City Councilors have agreed to a settlement with the developers of the historic Kennebec Arsenal, which has fallen into disrepair. The 19th century military arsenal on the east side of the Kennebec River was purchased nearly 20 years ago by a North Carolina developer. The city of Augusta has tried unsuccessfully for years to resolve code violations with the current owners. Under the proposed settlement, the developers have about a year to secure funding and bring the property back up to code. Augusta City Councilor Stephanie Sinkowitz.
8: This, I think, is our best foot forward, and like other councillors, I am not expecting a miracle to occur, but I am hopeful that this will keep us moving forward.
7: The developers must pay the city if they fail to meet the terms of the settlement. At least five large whales were entangled in the Gulf of Maine last year, according to a new report from the National Oceanic and Atmospheric Administration. Three of the documented entanglements involved humpback whales, along with one minke whale and one fin whale. There were no endangered North Atlantic right whale entanglements reported in the Gulf of Maine or the Northeast waters last year. The report comes as the federal government is in the early stages of drafting new regulations for fishermen in an effort to protect right whales. Those are supposed to be in effect by the end of 2028, though a bill moving through Congress would extend that deadline by another 7 years. We're expecting skies to clear today. Highs will be in the 50s and 60s. Tonight, windy with lows mostly in the 30s.
9: 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Duck.ai.
10: I'm Jennifer Rooks, and this is Maine Calling. Do you feel like you're seeing more wild turkeys, great egrets, bald eagles, or some other bird in recent years? Chances are you are not imagining it. Maine's bird population is changing, and a major citizen science project documents that. The Maine Bird Atlas is complete. Today we're going to learn about the monumental effort that went into the Maine Bird Atlas and what it reveals about the birds that live and breed in Maine. And of course, we'll also talk about the fall bird migration, what people are seeing out there. Joining me, three of

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1: Institute. Those are all big words, Evan. Join the conversation. What do you want to know about the Maine Bird Atlas? Do you have birding questions for our experts? 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Welcome to all of you. Adrian, I'm going to start with you because you have been on Maine Calling over the years talking about the Maine Bird Atlas, and it's hard to believe it's finally ready for the public. One of the things that's changed since this began is it started as a citizen science project, and now we use the term community science, but it's really the same thing. It's asking for lots and lots of people to come together and help. Tell us about the scale of this project.
2: Thanks, Jen, for having us on. And I love that you used the word monumental in your introduction, because it certainly was. This book that we're going to be talking about is the result of 10 years of effort. I wrote the proposal for this project back in 2016, and I remember having thoughts of just being, you know, overwhelm and excitement, and how is this going to come together? And here we are. I think it's great that you highlighted the use of the terminology citizen versus community science. And we actually made an intentional choice to retain the term citizen science for in the book. So you will see it referred to that way. And our approach and belief is that we are all citizens of somewhere, and birds don't see borders. And so we really thought that this was a great way to just help bring people together. And for those that do not know, this project was an effort to document the abundance and distribution of all of Maine's breeding and wintering birds. And one of the main objectives was to replicate an initial survey that was conducted. So Maine's first breeding bird atlas was conducted from 1978 to 83. And we were kind of long overdue for a similar project of this scale. So it was 40 years from the start of the first atlas to the second one. But looking at this kind of change and having this project is a huge, really powerful tool in ecology. And this project gave us that window in change over time, which tells us a lot about Maine's birds and Maine's ecosystems. But another piece that we added that had never been completed before is we added a winter component. So this was the first ever comprehensive statewide survey of Maine's winter birds as well.
1: Mm. And Doug, I understand one of the things that's so exciting for all of you is that it doesn't just focus on birds that are endangered, which is really where so much of the emphasis has been for those of us who care about wildlife, is making sure certain species are protected. But this looks at every single bird, even the birds that are abundant.
3: Yeah, that's a really fun thing to consider with this is, as Adrian, you know, mentioned, it's a huge project. It's statewide. It's all species. And it's especially helpful to look at some of those things that, you know, there's over 300 species in the whole book, and to see, these snapshots in time and get to be able to figure out, you know, what's going on. It helps shed a light on things that we might not, notice otherwise. And I'll make the quick plug that that's one of my favorite thing about the Atlas is literally, you know, flipping through the pages. I like to think I'm pretty obsessed with like bird distributions in the state and what their status is. Like that's what we've been doing, you know, for decades. And almost every single page in the book has some sort of surprise to it, or something that makes me like want to look a little bit closer. And that's kind of the coolest thing is that the results of this atlas kind of are opening so many doors to more questions.
1: I'm guessing that every single page makes you want to hop in your car and grab your binoculars and head out somewhere.
3: Oh, absolutely. Especially when you see like, did we miss that there? Or like, did, you know, there's so many,

0: little gaps or things that you might have thought were not in a particular region. It certainly changed my understanding of especially how far north certain birds are now reaching. That's definitely a trend that we're seeing with climate change and habitat change, allowing different birds in different areas of the state.
1: Evan, I understand Adrian called you the math magician behind the scenes. So I'm imagining this. We have thousands of people going out all over Maine, Maine divided into nine zones, correct? And people, you know, I'm sure that these citizen scientists, even though they are dedicated, their information is coming in with various levels of annotation and commentary and accuracy. And I'm wondering, when you get all of this, then what? What have you been doing, Evan, to make this book possible?
2: Yeah, I mean, it's a great question. So, I mean, we really have needed a lot of time to pull all this together. I mean, from everything from setting up the work that we're doing, Adrian said we started in 2016. In 2017, we started thinking about the surveys we wanted to do. We started thinking about how we wanted to direct our volunteer efforts. We started thinking about how we wanted to collect these data and what we wanted to make them look like. Because at the end of the day, you were talking about common species earlier. Common species are great. It allows us to do really cool stuff with those data. We can build like statewide density models, which are just these wild things that we can say, like, here's how many birds we think there are in this little like kilometer chunk of Maine. It allows us to do so much more in conservation and science than we could ever do without them. Imagine trying to run like a voting process without knowing where all the people of Maine are, right? And that's what we do in bird conservation. We try to understand what's going on with birds without even knowing where they are half the time. And now with the Atlas, we get that. And so like with all the data we collect, we can really compile all these together into these big statistical models, which I won't talk about too much, but they allow us to sort of answer these really cool questions. And it took years for us to clean all the data up enough to sort of be able to use them in those contexts. And it was a full group effort. We had people meet together for multiple week-long workshops. We pulled people in from the first atlas. We cleaned up data from the first atlas. We went through a large number of records, which was very enlightening to how people viewed the atlasing process, which was always a little bit different than the way we viewed it. But at the end of the day, we got, millions of records that were really, really well done. We had a wonderful volunteer community who contributed so much to this, and it allowed us to say so much more, I think, than we even were expecting to be able to say. We got data from all over the state and really got into places that we never really even had records before. So I think we can feel pretty confident about what we've learned about species and we've learned about the areas of Maine that we just like have barely even been before from a birding perspective.
1: Okay, so Doug used the word surprise, and I'm going to ask each of you, Adrian, tell us some of the surprises. And when I'm asking these three about surprises, these are people who spend their lives in the fields observing and thinking about birds. So a surprise to them is a pretty big deal. Adrian, what surprised you when the data was starting to come in and, and Evan was doing his magic and crunching it? What did you learn that you didn't know?
3: So I think one of the, unfortunately, one of the biggest surprises and takeaways for me is a story of loss. But I think the message is also if we can identify and figure out what the cause of the losses have been, we can also be the cause for change and gains. So I want to preface what I'm about to share with that message of hope. And one of the biggest shifts that we saw, and so maybe this will challenge Doug and Evan to think of something maybe on a positive note, but the Down East region in particular, we saw a huge drop in species richness over the 40 years from the time of the first atlas. And species richness just is a term to refer to the diversity of species in the area. And there were signs of decline with species that we sort of expected and were not surprised by, both in Maine and at a national scale, that are showing real losses, like our aerial insectivores and some of our nightjar species and grassland birds. But then we also saw losses in that region of species that were increasing elsewhere in the state, like rose-breasted grosbeak and indigo bunting. And we even saw declines in our non-native species, like starlings and house sparrows, which may be welcome news to many. But it sort of really identified and triggered that, wow, there's something going on down east, and it's likely a result of a complex amount of factors and variables, because the shifts were not unique to any specific class of birds. So that was my big takeaway and surprise that was really startling as we started looking at the data.
1: You say there's something going on down east, but you don't know what?
3: No, it could be a lot of factors, certainly climate change and, you know, the impacts on our boreal species is evident, but, you know, it could be land use changes. It could be shifts in natural range extractions, development and availability of habitat. And so to Doug's point, or maybe Evan mentioned it, like the goal of a project like this is really, the intent is to highlight more questions than answers. And so this, to really untangle what's going on down there, is going to take some real species and site specific level focused study. And so I'll throw that prompt out there for any students or other researchers that might be interested in starting to untangle what could be happening in that region of our state. We have the data, and we would love help exploring it.
1: Doug Hitchcocks, what were some of the surprises for you?
0: The example I love giving is with killdeer, one of Maine's common nesting. We call them shorebirds, but you won't see killdeer generally by the shore. They're more likely to be in like a gravel parking lot, edge of a ball field, but they're all over the state. And to your earlier point, it's not a species we would, you know, really spend much time researching otherwise, because they're fairly abundant and statewide. So it was an interesting one to see with the change maps that Evan produced, comparing the first atlas to the second atlas across these blocks, the areas of the state that we surveyed. You could see that in northern Maine, there are all these red arrows pointing down, showing that they had declined. And that was like the biggest head scratcher to me, to be like, what? Like, how are killdeer, these super, you know, common abundant birds that like don't have really like specific habitat, at least as I was thinking of it. But when you realize like what's changed since that first atlas back in the 70s, there was a lot more clear cutting in northern Maine, and that opened up like these much larger areas with these kind of funky edges that killdeer liked a lot more. And I want to, you know, give a plug to say, so that's a species that, despite those red arrows going down, it looks like declines. That's just a result of the habitat changing. And so I want to give a plug. Not only does the book have all these species accounts, again, hundreds written by many expert authors, but there's also some great inset chapters that especially some of our other colleagues. I was looking earlier at the, there's a whole chapter on changing habitats in Maine that Amy McLaughlin, Logan Parker, Glenn Middlehauser, the other editors of the book wrote that. And just that is kind of worth a great read to, you know, learn how the state of Maine and its habitats have changed in the last 40 years.
1: All right, Evan, your turn.
2: Okay. I will attempt to be positive. And so I think the thing that people always talk about when they talk about Maine is like how many new birds that are entering the state, right? People talk about, oh, there was no cardinals 40 years ago, and now there's a ton of cardinals in southern Maine, or there's like no red-bellied woodpeckers, now there's red-bellied woodpeckers. And so people are often like tracking that stuff pretty well. But there are some species that sort of were in southern central Maine that went up north that people didn't talk about as much that we found that was quite interesting. We found that some of our biggest sort of movers from into that area were species like eastern bluebird went much further north than we realized. Indigo bunting went way far north. And that was, I remember when we first looked at that map, because we reviewed every map that went into the atlas, we all just sort of looked at each other and were like, Really? Indigo bunting? There, that's where that, these are species that like to hang out in scrubby park areas often down in southern Maine, but it also turns out that they kind of maybe like clear cuts a little bit, right? So they can hang out in a lot of different types of scrubby habitat. Also pine warbler, which we think of as being a relatively southern species. We saw more into those northern areas. And so there's a lot of species that are making northern incursions from the south into these like into the northern wood habitat that we don't necessarily think of as northern wood species, but we maybe need to start thinking of them as such now. And it's going to be, again, a complicated story. We don't know all the drivers yet, but like probably a combination of climate and forest change into those areas. And so I think there's a lot we have all talked about shifts, right, which are exciting because we get to see what happened over 40 years, and this is like really the only way to do it. But there's a lot more shifts to talk about. I think there's a lot of exciting things. But Maine has changed a lot, and I think this atlas really will show you how that has happened.
1: So, Evan, if you have a guide, one of the classic Maine bird guides on your bookshelf, and it's 30 or 40 years old, you can just ignore the ranges that are in that, right? You either need to buy yourself an updated guide or just accept that everything has changed.
2: I mean, some species are fairly stable, but yeah, there's been a ton of changes, and I think there's for a lot of different reasons. Bald eagles have changed a lot too, right? That we have so many more of those in the state now. They've turned around incredibly since the 1970s, and so yeah, I mean, I think you should buy a new I think you should buy a new guide, or you could get yourself a bird atlas, and you can use that as well.
1: And the Bird Atlas is available, Adrian, for pre-order from a whole bunch of organizations, including the state and Audubon. Correct, Doug? And it's $95, is that right?
3: It is, and I will just add, so the first print run has been completely sold out now, from our pre-order since we launched just a little over 2 weeks ago. So your chances at getting an early copy of the book, which we should have them in hand by the end of this month, is to join us at one of two book release parties. The details are still being fleshed out, so sign up for emails and we can give you the link to put on the Facebook page for folks to sign up for emails if they aren't already receiving them. We will have 100 copies available for purchase at each of those two book launch parties. Those are slated for sometime late November, early December. Or go on pre-order now and you can expect your book as part of the second print run. The reprint, which should be in hand February. That's our
1: Not in
3: estimated
1: time
3: time right
1: for
3: now.
1: Christmas or Hanukkah present, though, if you're going to get the second run. Hey, we have to take a break, but I want to ask you, what are your questions about birds in Maine and the population of birds or what you saw out your window yesterday? Our phone number, 1-800-399-3566, our email address, talk@mainepublic.org. We'll be right back.
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1: Welcome back. This is Maine Calling. I'm Jennifer Rooks. Today we're learning about the bird population in Maine and everything that scientists have learned working on the Maine Bird Atlas, which has just been printed after years and years of work. With me today, three bird experts who helped edit the Maine Bird Atlas: Doug Hitchcox, staff naturalist at Maine Audubon; Evan Adams, quantitative ecologist with the Biodiversity Research Institute; and Adrian Leppold, wildlife biologist and ornithologist who founded and directed the Maine Bird Atlas Project. We invite you to join the conversation. What are your questions about specific species or about the area where you live? You can send a brief email, talk@mainepublic.org, comment on Facebook or Instagram, or give us a call at 1-800-399-3566. Again, 1-800-399-3566. John on Facebook writes, "How many Canadian or Arctic birds actually winter in Maine? I've noticed an increase in blue jays in Maine arriving in the fall. Am I mistaken on this?" I'll go to you, Doug. I've noticed more blue jays in my neighborhood as well.
0: Yeah, that's a fun number that it would take some time to figure out exactly. The fun answer is in the winter, it's a lot of our ducks that arrive. I think people don't appreciate the cool diversity of mostly diving ducks. The dabbling ducks, I like being more on freshwater inland. You can imagine the problems that they have finding open water in January, February. But there's amazing things like harlequin duck, arguably one of the most beautiful birds in the world, comes down to winter on the Maine coast. And it's definitely worth acknowledging things like blue jays are a fun one to look up this time of year. We are kind of we're around peak fall migration right now. And it's really fun to see species like blue jays that, you know, we often tend to think of them as like year round residents in much of Maine. But they do have a bit of a migratory shift. And you can see that especially some days where there's, you know, dozens of blue jays just passing overhead. And those are probably migrants from further north shifting southward.
1: All right. And what about the first part of John's question? How many Canadian or Arctic birds actually winter in Maine?
0: Yeah, I don't know. That's a good question. 100? if you count all those ducks, there are some cool songbirds, actually, like American tree sparrow is one of my favorite. Little sparrow, it's probably going to be the most abundant sparrow in your backyard if you've got feeders all winter long. It's one of the worst named species because they nest so far north where there aren't actually trees. But they kind of look like tree sparrows of the old world. So that's how they got the name. We could do some math, but about, you know, there's a good number.
3: I'll just add a fun fact from the atlas. The number of species documented during the atlas in the wintertime actually surpassed by one the number of species in Maine documented during the breeding season. And so I think that's kind of a fun note because a lot of people probably think that, we don't have that many birds that stay this far north in Maine. And so that was surprising. We get a lot of vagrants in the wintertime. And then just to add to Doug's list of northern boreal birds that winter here, you know, also things like a lot of backyard juncos. Juncos breed in Maine, but many of the ones that overwinter in Maine are likely the migrants from way farther north because, well, not likely, they are because we have the migratory research to show how their paths go. And then things also offshore like purple sandpipers, that's a species that Maine actually hosts the largest wintering population of this northern breeder in the entire U.S. So really high responsibility and special to have purple sandpipers.
1: We'll go to Shannon calling from Township 32. Hi, Shannon. How are you?
7: Hi, I'm okay. We've been out here for 52 years, and we watch the birds all the time. And we have birds that we always have, but we have birds we haven't seen. We used to have killdeers and upland plovers in our blueberry fields, but we haven't seen either one of them for a really long time. We have nesting ravens in our pine woods. We have hummingbirds, many. We've seen indigo buntings. I love to see snow buntings in the winter, but I'm not sure why the killdeer, other than that we've gotten rid of a lot of the weeds in the blueberry fields, because we just used to see killdeer and hear them.
1: Shannon, your connection is starting to break up, but I'm going to, we've already talked about killdeer a little bit, but you said you used to have weeds in your blueberry fields and you have started taking care of those. Would that be the reason, Evan, would that be the reason that perhaps Shannon's not seeing as many killdeer?
2: Well, sure. I mean, those open field species, they need a certain levels of succession for them to want to be there and want to nest, and upland sandpipers as well, right? So once fields get to be a certain height, then they're just not going to want to nest there anymore. And so if there has been a lot of change in, like, in your habitat, either you're not cutting it anymore or you're using it for a different purpose, or even that if it's gotten smaller, some of those species just like won't accept habitats that are of a certain size as well. And so there's area restriction, and then there's also like the successional stage of the habitat that's at play. In addition to like whatever's going on with like the broader populations, there could just be shifts for other reasons too, like population increases or decreases or what have you.
1: Shannon, thanks for calling in. We'll go to Beth and Miranda. Hi, Miranda. Go ahead.
8: Hi, Jennifer. Good morning, everyone. I was curious if the data that was collected has been taken into account either by the state of Maine or maybe Maine Audubon or different organizations with decision making, and whether it be with listings or conservation. And if it has been taken into account, if you guys have any examples that would be easy to share.
1: Yeah, I'll turn to you, Adrian. And for the record, all of our guests are nodding. Adrian, go ahead.
3: Yeah, that's a great question, and appreciate the highlight, because that is one of the great intents for projects like this, is to help inform policy and best management practices and future conservation decisions. Some of the great examples of Atlas data already hard at work, and this isn't to say that there's not a lot of opportunity for more to be done, but they were, I was still with the state at the time when we revised and made the most recent updates for listing species under the Maine Endangered Species Act. And so Atlas data helped actually inform and support the listing and addition of 5 new species to offer them protection under that state act. And so salt marsh sparrow has been added as an endangered species in the state. And Bicknell's thrush, black pole warbler, cliff swallow, and bank swallow have all been uplisted now as a threatened status under that act. And that was all Atlas data hard at work.
1: Miranda, thank you for your question. We'll go to Sacco and John. Hi, John. Go ahead.
9: Hi. I had a unique experience around September 10th or 12th. I sit in my backyard and I kind of keep track of all the birds and just sit there and see what, because I'm always curious what goes through. I tell people all the time, there's more birds than you know that come through your yard. And I'm really close to downtown Saco. But I was looking up in the sky expecting to see hawks, because around that time they're migrating. And that particular day, I looked up. I have a small window of the sky to look through, but I could probably see 10 birds soaring, well, going in one direction, but gliding. And I looked at them and I said, holy crap, they're nighthawks. So I could probably see 10 at a time. They were spread out. They weren't grouped like a flock, but they just kept coming, probably for 15 minutes. I mean, I don't know. I've never seen anything like that.
1: Doug, where do you think they were coming from and going to, the nighthawks? Do you think he's right? Were they not nighthawks?
0: Yeah, absolutely. That's a really fun species that you can actually see them migrating, which for most of our smaller songbirds tend to be doing that at night. I'll make the quick plug before I forget. There's a great website called Birdcast. You can think of it as a forecast for bird migration. You can plug in your region and it uses the same Doppler radar that we think of as for weather to also say how many birds are passing over in a given night. So to give you a sense of scale, but a fun thing with those nighthawks is that, you know, from kind of mid-August usually through September, they're a bird that you can see sometimes by the dozens, if not hundreds. And this year in particular seems to be good and or late, if that's the word to use, where there have still been reports of Nighthawks passing in southern Maine as of, I think, last weekend, which that's a species that I would have thought would have all cleared out a couple weeks ago, but still reports around.
1: And John, you've prompted me to look up Nighthawks, and it seems as though, Doug, they're pretty hard to mistake with their wings out with that really cool kind of vertical white stripe near the tip of their, so it's not something that you'd mistake. Even somebody who's a beginner could probably figure out if it's a Nighthawk. Evan, what were you going to add?
2: I was going to add, actually, if you think Nighthawks are cool, one of the cool things about the Atlas is it's kind of spawned additional projects, and we have a nightjar monitoring project that we are continuing to do right now, and it involves doing surveys all over the state for a bunch of different nightjar species, including common Nighthawks, with eastern whippoorwill being the other sort of main species that we're interested in. And one of the things we're doing for these species, we're actually tracking them. They migrate all the way down to southern South America, and so we put small little tracking devices on them. And so we have some of our common Nighthawks and from the state actually tracked, and we have migratory routes for them mapped, which is quite cool. And so if you think Nighthawks are cool, as everyone should, because Nighthawks are just the best, you should join the Maine Nighthawk Monitoring Project, which is run by one of our co-editors, Logan Parker, and I help out with them as well. And it's a great project, and we need volunteers who want to look for Nighthawks floating around at sunset and in the evening. So cool opportunities to learn more if that sounds like something that would be fun for you.
1: John, thanks for your call. Let's see, we will go to Diane calling from Portland. Hi, Diane. Go ahead.
10: Hi there. I just wanted to let your listeners know about an upcoming event, which is sponsored by York County Audubon, coming up on October 20th at 7 p.m. at the Wells Reserve at Lodholm Farm. It's also going to be presented via Zoom, and it's called An Evening with William Brewster, Readings from the Journals of a 19th Century Ornithologist. And I actually created this event because I found the book Concord River, Selections from the Journals of William Brewster, published by Harvard University Press in 1937, and was reading his observations up and down the Concord River in Concord, Massachusetts. And I just was so moved by his writing that I wanted to put together an event where I would have readers actually read from his journals.
1: That's October 20th. Go ahead.
10: October 20th, yes, sorry. And we also have for this event two Harvard Digital Project librarians who are still working on the Brewster Collection, which is housed at Harvard University, as well as the executive director of the Museums of the Bethel Historical Society on Brewster's connection to Maine. So I think it'll be just a very moving night.
1: Wonderful. Well, Diane, thank you for organizing that, and thank you for telling us about it. Adrian, I'm sure that the journals kept by folks 1800s are extraordinarily helpful for you. Maybe not a complete bird atlas, but the observations of people in this part of the world 100, 200, 300 years ago can just be fascinating now that you have this completely modern, up-to-date information.
3: Yeah, and it really isn't a good opportunity to highlight to people that, you know, oftentimes we don't realize or appreciate the value of, you know, keeping track of things. And a lot of those historical records really populated the early literary references, like the Knight and Palmer guides that were the guides to Maine birds, and the more contemporary summary of all of the history and of, you know, collection of sightings of birds in Maine into the book that came out by Peter Vickery and co-editors, and that really summarize. And those are probably the most widely cited references in our atlas, maybe short of the first breeding bird atlas, because they really help provide context for the trends and patterns. And so the atlas is this great companion guide to those, but it delves so much deeper and provides the great graphics and summaries of the data in map form that Evan was talking about. So it's really great, and just an encouragement for people to continue to just document their observations, get active on eBird. And there's even, if this is inspiring you to look for future atlases or current atlases, I will throw a pitch now that New Hampshire and Vermont are about to start their second breeding bird atlas and wintering bird, the first wintering bird atlas, and that kicks off this December. So if folks feel like traveling across the border and contributing and still, you know, keeping track of your bird observations and putting them towards science, that's another great way.
2: Yeah, California is starting too, if you want to travel a little bit more than that. So you got options. I will say with
1: as
2: with
1: the goes Palmer, Maine. That, go ahead, Evan. Yeah.
2: Yeah, sorry. I was just saying, for the Palmer and Knight, we actually added quotes from Palmer and Knight to almost all of our species accounts. And so we were really interested in what they had to say about them. So you can dive back in to see what was happening in 1908 or 1949. So we tried to provide that context as much as we can for the Atlas book, even if we don't have, you know, the most reproducible data from those eras.
1: Doug?
0: Yeah, I was going to make that plug too, that a look back, I think, is the inset in each section. And I'll also make the plug, the Maine Bird Records Committee, one of the unsung heroes of Maine ornithological record. On their website, they have links to digital copies of both the Palmer and Knight books. So if folks want to digitally flip through those, it's a really fun way to look back in time.
1: We're talking all about Maine birds and the Maine Bird Atlas today. We'll be right back.
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4: 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Thank you.
1: Welcome back. This is Maine Calling. I'm Jennifer Rooks. We've been talking about it and learning about it for years and years, and now it is out. The Maine Bird Atlas is revealing all sorts of information about the population of birds in Maine. We're talking about that today with three of the editors, Evan Adams with the Biodiversity Research Institute, Adrian Leppold, a wildlife biologist and ornithologist who led the Maine Bird Atlas project, and Doug Hitchcox with Maine Audubon. So many questions coming in. We'll go to Ethan calling from Saco. Hi, Ethan. Go ahead.
13: Yes, hi. Thanks for taking my call. I was just wondering what you guys think about the fact that I'm wondering whether the insect-eating birds are having a harder time. I think I know they are. And what are those numbers looking like? And because I think that maybe the use of pesticides or whatever is causing insect populations to go down, and whether it's barn swallows or martins or the nighthawks, we love those. But anyway, thanks. I'll listen.
1: Yeah, Ethan, thanks for your question. And Evan, I'll go back to you. Was it broken down in the data that you're collecting between insectivores and other birds and whether they have been affected greatly by what we're learning is the decline of insects all over the world?
2: Right. So we know aerial insectivores have been declining, particularly in North America, fairly considerably over the past 50 years. Data from Canada, from the United States, are kind of all over, have been suggesting that. The reasons why have been tough to suss out, as you might imagine. Insects are tough to study, and particularly at large scales. But there is increasing evidence that it's related to actual declines in insect populations. And so the reasons for those declines, I think, are complicated and hard to sort of get point to like one particular thing like pesticide use. But pesticide use is an active like hypothesis that is being explored. And there is some evidence in some locations that is potentially enough change to be driving populations. Certainly from the atlas's perspective, we don't know the answer to that question yet, but we do know that a lot of aerial insectivores species are some of the bigger declines that we've seen in the atlas or the biggest range retractions we've seen in the atlas. Adrian mentioned some of the swallow species already that were declining and that have been kind of added to Maine's endangered species list for those declined reasons. And there is, I would say there's a lot more to know, but we did have a lot of aerial insectivores sort of show up as sort of these species undergoing a lot of change.
1: Adrian.
3: I'll just add, that was a great summary, Evan, and well-articulated answer. Thank you. And I one additional thing with that, there is some research in the literature that also shows it's not necessarily just declines in insects, but also the mismatch in the phenology and timing. And there's been some specific research on tree swallows that have shown, you know, when their prey sources are actually hatching and being available is no longer aligning with their arrival to the breeding grounds. And so it's especially causing challenges for foraging and effectively raising broods on the breeding grounds as well. So as Evan highlighted, lots of factors, but I just wanted to offer insights from some of that other research as well.
1: Ethan, thanks for your call. I'm going to go with a simple question, or I think it is. An email from Paul. I noticed Carolina wrens nesting in our yard in South Portland for the first time 3 or 4 years ago. Are they relatively new to our area, or have I just never noticed them before? Doug, I'll turn to you.
0: Yeah, definitely one of those species, as we were mentioning before, with like the older field guides. This is a common phone call at Maine Audubon. It's usually either the red-bellied woodpecker or Carolina wren, where people say, there's this bird in my back, and it's, you know, I'm looking at my bird feeder right now, but it's set, my bird book says it shouldn't be here. And yeah, that's a really fun fun thing to try and say, like, you know, your book is it's not wrong, just wrong for now.
1: And just that's outdated.
0: Yeah, and that's a fun species that is now nesting all along the southern coast. They've now kind of made it up to the greater Bangor area, but definitely a bird that benefits from the more mild winters along the coast.
1: We'll go to Martha calling from Elliott. Hi, Martha. Go ahead.
14: Hi. Good morning. I love this show. I listen often. We live in Elliott, which is way south. We have wonderful birds here. And about 2 weeks ago, I came out early in the morning. It was very dark, and I saw a black bear about 12 feet from the kitchen window, had pulled a feeder over and was just enjoying his or her breakfast. We watched her for about 20 minutes. She pulled over an apple tree. She was gorgeous, but terrifying. So we took in all the feeders, and I dearly miss seeing the birds in the morning. I've left the bird bath out, but that's it. So my question is there any way to put any kind of seed out that won't bring this bear back?
1: Any thoughts? Is the answer no? Adrian?
3: It's a great question, and certainly unwanted or unwelcome wildlife is a concern with any kind of bird feeding. And unfortunately, that often is the answer to solve those kinds of problems, is just to bring the, bring the feeders in, take them down. Certainly, I would say give it a period of time, at least a couple of weeks, to a month. It's not a forever issue. And certainly as we go into the winter seasons, the bears are going to go into hibernation, hopefully, if the temperatures do what they're supposed to do in our winters. And, you know, then you don't have that concern. But even you could start easing them out in the morning and just bring feeders in at night and, you know, wait until daylight. Your observation was obviously in the daytime. But if the concern is, you know, once bears have habituated to an area, then it becomes, you know, a more regular occurrence and it can escalate into actual conflicts and posing a danger to humans. And so there's also some great resources on IFW's website specific to this question and how to navigate having bears and, you know, cohabitating with bears safely and well. And so I would encourage people to look at Maine Fish and Wildlife website for more information about that. But it's not a forever thing. And I think it can be easily managed just over time, give it a little in the same kind of framing works. If you have problems with diseased birds, you know, you have to take down your feeders, but for a minimum of 2 weeks, and then you can usually put them out and safely start feeding birds again. So it's good to just stay aware, and a great prompt for that. Thank you.
1: Thank you, Martha. Let's see. We'll move up to Aetna and David. Hi, David. Go ahead.
15: Yeah, I just wanted to pass on a sighting I had last spring in Newport. I was driving down the main street and noticed a large flock of birds circling on down the street a ways, and they kept more and more kept gathering into this flock and circling. So I drove down there to where they were over my head, and then they all started to dive down the chimney on in an old commercial building there. I assume the chimney's not used anymore, and they were chimney swifts, and there was just hundreds and hundreds of them that went down this chimney until there was still quite a few birds overhead, and they stopped and they circled again and flew off in another direction. I assume they filled the chimney up and went to find another one. But it was a very amazing thing to see, and I just wanted to pass that on.
1: David, thank you. Evan, you've seen it?
2: I mean, I haven't seen quite that many chimney swifts in Maine before. That sounds great. But they hang out where I live in southern Maine. They hang out, and you see them in the breeding season in the summer, and they kind of come out to where I live in Gorham occasionally too. You see them over the water sometimes, which is nice. Not quite that many, though. That's always fun.
1: Doug?
0: I'll quickly add, that's a fun one with the Bird Atlas. When we were doing these surveys, you know, way up in the Northwoods of Maine, not many chimneys around, but to still see chimney swifts out there, you know, using dead hollowed out tree cavities, like, you know, like they did before their chimneys, was a really fun thing to see with that bird.
1: Okay, so many audience questions coming in, and I'll get to as many as possible, but I have to ask you all, because I have you on the air right now, is there anything out there that people, are there any, I think you call them vagrants right now, that people are especially excited about, anything that we need to know about? I mean, nothing will ever beat the eagle from a few years ago, but what's going on, Doug, out there? Anything that, any rare sightings?
0: Yeah, this is the time of year that it seems like just about anything could happen as birds are migrating. It's pretty well documented that some of them seem to fly the wrong way. And that's one of the exciting things. There's a gray kingbird, only a handful of records, and the first one for Androscoggin County was seen yesterday up in Mechanics Falls. I know that got a lot of birders excited. Unfortunately, it appears to have moved out just as quickly as it arrived. But I'll make the plug that there's a great website, eBird.org, run by the Cornell Lab of Ornithology, that people can, even if you don't contribute your own records, which I would say everything like those, you know, chimney swifts, you could just report when and where you saw them. And that's kind of the backbone that really helped drive the Bird Atlas too. So you can go there to see what other people are seeing or contribute your own records.
1: All right. We have so many questions about impacts, and I know that it's tricky to know exactly, but Carl wants to know about the impact of the insulation on solar panels on often marginal farm hayland. He wants to know if there's been an increase in bobolinks, meadowlarks, or savanna sparrows in those areas. Evan, do we have any evidence of that?
2: From the bird atlas, not really. Meadowlarks, eastern meadowlarks, are one of our bigger decliners in the atlas. I mean, so Maine's problem is that Maine wants to be a forest. It's 91% forested now, and it wants to be 100% forested almost. Like it desires to go that direction. And so to keep open habitats that meadowlarks like to be in, it requires a lot of effort. And in the past, that's been through farmlands, and we have fewer farmlands than we used to, at least in their breeding range. And so as the eastern meadowlarks are declining. Bobolinks are a bit more abundant than them. They're a little more stable, but they are still shifting out in some locations. And so I don't have any evidence that that has anything to do with solar panels in farm fields. I think I would more broadly look at changes in land use before I started, overall changes in land use before I started thinking about specific changes there. But yeah, that's an interesting question that we could certainly explore more.
1: Okay, we have a caller I'm not going to go to for time, but I'll ask her question. Adrian, she wants to know if there are still any volunteer opportunities or if bird counting is pretty much over for a while.
3: No, that's a great question. So, and there are lots of volunteer opportunities with other taxa in the state of Maine. So, contributing, as Doug said, to eBird is always open, always available, and practitioners and conservation land managers regularly use eBird data within Maine. I would encourage you to either look at the Audubon website or go to the Maine Fish and Wildlife website. There is a flower fly survey atlas going on right now. And they're looking for individuals to submit observations of little flower flies, which can often easily be confused with bumblebees. And then, as I mentioned, starting in December, if you just want to hop across the border into New Hampshire or Vermont, you can start contributing to their winter bird atlas. And then 2027 kicks off their 5-year period for their breeding bird atlas.
1: That's going to be our last question. Thank you all for joining us. Dr. Adrian Leppold, wildlife biologist who served as project director for the Maine Bird Atlas, Doug Hitchcox, staff naturalist at Maine Audubon, and Dr. Evan Adams, ecologist and co-director of the Quantitative Wildlife Ecology Research Lab at Biodiversity Research Institute. I'm Jennifer Rooks, and this is Maine Public Radio.
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18: 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I'm Bill Johnson. In this hour, Here and Now looks at what's ahead for the Supreme Court as the court begins its new term today. Brazil's presidential race goes to a runoff election. Here and Now will have details. And a seasonal farm worker is suing MaineHealth for discrimination and improperly discharging him after he had a stroke. These stories and more on Here and Now on Maine Public Radio. News from NPR is next.
19: Live from NPR News, I'm Lakshmi Singh. Dennis Hastert, the former House Speaker who was tied to a child sex abuse scandal, has died. NPR's Claudia Grisales reports the Illinois Republican was 84 years old.
20: The coroner's office in Kendall County, Illinois, said they were notified of Hastert's death Saturday evening. The coroner said the Plano, Illinois resident was pronounced deceased at his residence while in hospice care. He died of natural causes. The former lawmaker was the longest-serving Republican Speaker of the House before leaving Congress in 2007. In 2016, his political legacy was tarnished after he admitted in court to having sexually abused teenage boys during his years as a high school teacher and wrestling coach. He was sentenced to 15 months in federal prison after making hush money payments to cover it up. Claudia Rizales, NPR News.
19: A former Libyan operative charged in connection with the Pan Am flight bombing over Lockerbie nearly 40 years ago is now scheduled to stand trial starting January 19th. This morning, a U.S. district judge set a new date. It was postponed in August, days before the trial was scheduled to begin then. Abu Aguila Mohammed Masoud Kher al-Marimi is accused of engineering the bomb that took down Pan Am Flight 103 over Lockerbie, Scotland on December 21, 1988. 259 people on the flight and 11 people on the ground were killed. The victims included 35 Syracuse University students who were studying abroad. The British Navy says five oil tankers were struck in major waterways in the Middle East over the weekend. NPR's Hadil Al-Shalchi has details.
21: The United Kingdom Maritime Trade Operations Center, which is run by the British Navy, said a crew was safe and an investigation was underway after a commercial tanker reported explosions near the Bab el-Mandeb Strait. Bab el-Mandeb is an alternate waterway on the Red Sea used to transport oil. Saudi ships have been targeted there by the Iranian-backed Yemeni Houthi rebels. In separate incidents, four tankers were struck transiting the Strait of Hormuz on Saturday and Sunday, according to the British organization. One vessel suffered damage to its engine room. It was unclear who launched those attacks. Oil has been flowing more steadily in recent weeks as the U.S. military, which maintains a blockade of Iranian ports, guides vessels across the strait. It has yet to recover its pre-war mark. Hadil Al-Shalchi, NPR News, Istanbul.
19: Several top congressional Democrats are urging the Federal Aviation Administration not to roll back a requirement that U.S. airlines must keep epinephrine on their flights in the event of a medical emergency. More than a dozen lawmakers, including Senators Chuck Schumer and Tammy Duckworth, sent a letter to strongly lobby for easy access to a self-administered drug to treat severe allergic reactions or other medical emergencies. From Washington, this is NPR News.
18: You're listening to Here and Now on Maine Public Radio. I'm Bill Johnson looking at Maine News. A seasonal farm worker is suing MaineHealth for discrimination and improperly discharging him after he had a stroke. According to the lawsuit, Edwin Duffus was treated at Maine Medical Center in 2022 for 12 days. Duffus alleges that the hospital ignored recommendations from several physical therapists to transfer him to an inpatient rehab and instead made arrangements to fly him back home to Jamaica before he was stabilized. His attorney is Lisa Butler of Pine Tree Legal Assistance.
22: He was part of a critical workforce that is part of our community, and he was entitled and eligible for health care.
18: Butler says Duffus went without care for more than 2 weeks and can no longer work because of permanent damage. The lawsuit alleges that MaineHealth's actions violated federal health law and were also motivated by bias because of Duffus's race. MaineHealth did not respond to a request for comment. Mainers can begin casting votes today in the midterm election. So-called no-excuse absentee voting is being conducted at clerks' offices around the state. Secretary of State Schiannabello's office points out in a release that the state had a record turnout for the June primary this year. And despite President Trump's attempts to make changes to voting rules, the Secretary of State's office says Mainers can expect business as usual for voting, which will end on the evening of November 3rd. For Maine Public Radio, I'm Bill Johnson. We'll check weather in just one moment.
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18: And taking a look at the weather for today, scattered to isolated showers, highs 54 to 59 in the north and mountains and 60s for the remainder of the state. For tonight, cloudy in the north and mountains and clear for the rest of the state, lows 33 to 41. And for tomorrow, sunny to partly sunny in the north and mountains, highs 44 to 51 in the north and mountains and 50s elsewhere. Currently, Bangor mostly cloudy at 62, Caribou rain at 51, and Portland mostly cloudy at 64 degrees.
6: From NPR and WBUR, I'm Robin Young in Boston.
7: And I'm Scott Tong in Washington, D.C. This is Here and Now. The Supreme Court kicked off its new term today. Climate change, religious freedom, and gun rights are some of the big issues this term.
6: And the justices may also settle any possible disputes about the midterm elections. They're coming up in just under a month. So we're spending a few minutes to start the hour with Stephen Vladeck. He's a law professor at Georgetown University. Professor Stephen, welcome back.
23: Thanks for having me. Great to be with you.
6: And first, the court didn't have much of a summer break because of emergency requests involving the Trump administration, major decisions on the Trump tariffs, birth rights, executive orders, executive power. Is the Trump administration expected to dominate this term as well?
23: So I think the answer is yes, but not as obviously as last year. Last year, when we went into the term on that first Monday in October, there were already a number

0: It's 12:31. You're listening to Here and Now on Maine Public Radio. I'm Bill Johnson looking at Maine news. Mainers have submitted more than 8,300 claims for paid family or medical leave since the program started this spring. As Nicola Grisker reports, most of the claims have been for medical needs.
1: According to the Maine Department of Labor, most of those awarded benefits use them for their own medical purposes, for medical reasons associated with pregnancy, or to care for a family member with a serious health condition. About 30% use the leave to care for or bond with a new child. On average, the program paid out about $816 in weekly benefits. Fewer than 30% of claims were rejected, usually due to a lack of documentation. The department says the program's trust fund is solvent and should remain stable for the next decade. For Maine Public Radio News, I'm Nicole Ogrisco.
0: A New Hampshire man, Daniel Paul, was arrested yesterday in connection with a fatal accident last March. Paul, from Atkinson, New Hampshire, has been charged with manslaughter, aggravated driving to endanger, and aggravated leaving the scene of an accident involving serious injury or death. The accident occurred last March 24th on Route 1 in Wells. The victim was Gregory Nolan, a Wells resident. For Maine Public Radio, I'm Bill Johnson.
2: We import into this economy way more stuff than we sell overseas. And so our trade gap is, and has been for decades, pretty big. But why?
3: That is what makes imports look cheap to Americans. The strong dollar.
2: I'm Kai Rizdahl. The strong dollar and American trade patterns. More interesting than it sounds, I promise. Next time on Marketplace.
0: And you can join us for Marketplace this evening at 6:30 here on Maine Public Radio. Coming up, Here and Now discusses how hearing about the sexual assault of Cornell University student can bring back memories for people who have experienced abuse. 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
5: It's Here and Now, and this next story is about the gang rape allegations at Cornell University. The details of the case are prompting many survivors of sexual assault to share their experiences on social media. NPR's Windsor Johnson reports on why some say Jane Doe's story feels like their own.
6: The stories that 53-year-old Aaron Smith has been reading on social media about the Cornell University allegations have stopped her cold.
7: I was so enraged. I had to set my phone down, stand up, and just pace around my kitchen like a caged tiger.
6: Smith is a yoga instructor in Winchester, Kentucky, who works with clients who've experienced trauma. She says reading the story brought back her memories from being assaulted as a child.
7: I had that feeling in my stomach that happened during my personal experience. I was 12.
6: Cornell University and seven men were sued last month by a woman identified as Jane Doe. She alleges she was drugged and repeatedly raped at a fraternity house in October of 2024. For London-based author Olivia Petter, those allegations took her back to boarding school in England, where she and her friends were harassed by the older boys when they were 13.
8: They would walk past us at break time and whisper, "Fresh meat." They would put our trousers down when we were holding our trays in the dining hall, so we would be humiliated in front of the entire school.
6: The 32-year-old says reading about Cornell brought back the fear and humiliation she felt as a teenager. Trauma therapist Hannah Bronstein, who received her undergraduate degree at Cornell, says these are typical responses for survivors of sexual assault.
9: they have these physical sensations, body flashbacks, not just memory flashbacks, and it can almost transport them back there.
10: Bronstein says it's not that easy to stop reading the news and comments online.
9: We keep searching for more information because we think if we understand every detail, then finally we'll feel better internally. But, you know, often it does the opposite.
10: Smith said she eventually had to step away from social media. She says being outside, spending time with her dog, and playing guitar has helped her feel calmer. But Smith says she sees her own story in Jane Doe's and believes other women do too.
7: That's why so many women are triggered this week, because Jane Doe is all of us. We all have a story.
10: Petter is now taking to social media to encourage conversations with men about sexual assault.
8: All of the people who we see talking about it online, at least who I see talking about it online, they're women.
10: Petter says changing that starts with men joining the conversation. Windsor Johnston, NPR News.
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0: 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Do you know our show? Okay, well, either way, I'm going to tell you about it. We make stories, old-fashioned stories that hopefully pull you in at the beginning with funny moments and feelings and people in surprising situations, and then you just want to find out what is going to happen and cannot stop listening. That's right. I'm talking about stories that make you miss appointments and ignore your loved ones. This American Life.
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2: This is a test of the emergency alert system.

0: When in your life would you say you reached peak frustration?
1: It happens every few days.
2: Joshua Mealy is blind. He says that simply moving through his day can be exasperating. Just not in the ways that sighted people might think.
1: Things can be super irritating in the world as you travel around, as you commute, as you go from place to place as a blind person. And most of it is frustration with sort of other people and their assumptions about what you can and can't do.
2: Welcome to Ideas. I'm Nahla Ayed. Every day, blind people need to travel through spaces built for those with sight. And that requires certain skills.
3: As you step forward, swing the tip of the cane to the opposite side. The arc of your cane should be about the width of your shoulders or a bit wider.
2: Getting around requires extra capabilities, too. Blind people need patience, initiative, guts, and sometimes a little punk rock energy.
1: Street signs. This was before we had good access to GPS on our phones. I started a campaign of climbing signs. Turns out that the signs themselves are actually tactile. So I was like, damn.
4: If you order Uber Pets, it's more expensive. And I don't think I should necessarily have to pay for a dog. Guide dog, by the way, a tool that I need, you know, it's a disability rights thing. So I have this technique. If I'm with a friend, then I will order an Uber and I say to them, don't look like we're together. You go to the door, open the door, and then I'll get into the Uber because they don't usually drive off if the door has been opened.
2: That's Alex Bulmer, an award-winning theater artist you'll hear profiled in this episode, along with former sign climber turned scientist Joshua Mealy, a MacArthur fellow who's designing accessibility tech from inside the experience of disability.
1: There are so many people who want to build AI-based navigation tools, AI smart glasses that can help you cross the street or, you know, avoid obstacles or find a storefront. And in fact, if you're blind, I'm blind and I'm already doing all of those things.
2: In different ways, Josh Mealy and Alex Bulmer have made the psychological journey to accepting and thriving in blind identity. They've also made blind travel a focus of their professional work, imagining bolder pathways for blind people who simply want the same freedom to move around as the rest of us. And to the rest of us, awkwardly seized up at the sight of someone with a white cane at an intersection, they offer this advice.
1: Just say hi.
4: Don't take me across the street because you think that's where I want to go, because often it is not. Because somebody can't see doesn't mean they don't know where they are. Because I have people asking me that. You don't know where you are? Yeah, I do. No, you don't. Yeah, actually, I do. Where are you? Seeing is not the sign of knowing.
2: Alex Bulmer spoke to Ideas producer Lisa Godfrey.
4: I have retinitis pigmentosa. I was diagnosed at the age of 21 after experiencing night blindness and loss of depth perception. And it happened gradually.
0: When Alex got her diagnosis, she was a theater student in Toronto, and she suddenly felt the need to make new plans away from home.
4: When I was 24 years old and moving to the UK to go and study voice at the Central School of Speech and Drama, and I'd chosen to study voice because I didn't think there was any hope for a career as an actor losing their sight, but I thought, voice. I learned to be a voice teacher, and sight loss will not take that away. The diagnosis

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1: Try on this changing identity and learn what she would need to make her way forward.
2: And it was because I was going to a new country where nobody knew me, I was able to embrace this idea that someone was going to give me a cane and a white cane, and I was going to use it, and they were going to teach me how to walk with this piece of aluminum in front of me. And I really do think that part of my ability to do that was because I was leaving everyone who knew me. And it was very hard because I had become a tragedy for a lot of people around me. My name is Alex Bulmer. I am an artist. I primarily work in live theater as a writer, performer, director. I have also worked in film and television as a writer and radio, primarily in the UK, where I lived for 15 years and now I go back and forth. By the time I was 35, I was just piecing little bits of images together to try and come up with a whole. My face disappeared in the mirror pretty much around 35. The world disappeared a little bit more every 5 years. And now I'm I guess what you call a total. The language that I used for many years as I transitioned from sighted to blind was sight loss or vision loss. And I remember this moment, and I wrote about it, and it's in my play, having this idea that I was hanging on to a rope that was fraying, you know, the rope being sight. And it was fraying and fraying, gradually fraying and fraying, and becoming like a little thin piece of string, and I was clinging to it. And I thought, wait a minute, what if I let go of that and hold on to a rope that's very thick? I might not know it, but it's strong and it's there. And that rope was blindness. And it really, it changed me when I had this idea that let go of the fray and hold on to the strong. And strong was blindness. And from pretty much from that point on, I defined myself as becoming blind as opposed to sight loss. You know, and it's more than just language actually does. I find language helps me understand, and that words are like these flat stones that I can feel beneath my feet that take me forward. You know, I have always used words and language to, in a sense, help me survive things that are emotionally incredibly difficult. So that really helped, becoming blind.
1: How did you know there was a rope?
2: I'm not sure to say that I knew, but perhaps that's some kind of faith or belief that it would be there. And, you know, there were blind people out there who were doing interesting, good things. I didn't know many, but I knew enough to know that it was possible. It's a really great question. I mean, and I do use the word faith, not necessarily in the religious sense, but I'm not sure it's that different. Once I can identify, like I say, once I can find the language for something, it is like a kind of a form of faith, because somehow everything just becomes really clear. And when things become clear for me, they become possible.
1: The play Alex Bulmer mentioned is called Perceptual Archaeology, or How to Travel Blind. The experience that she writes about in the play started in water.
2: A swimming pool gave me the idea of becoming a blind traveler, and also gave me the idea that the way I was going to be in

0: in the world had potential.
1: An idea born of crisis. It was 1996, and Alex was experiencing her situation as loss.
0: I felt my world was crashing in on me. I felt the walls were closing. I had not left my apartment in Toronto for a number of days, if not weeks, as much as I could stay inside, I did. And I just thought, I have to do something huge, otherwise I'm not going to get through this. So I got on a plane and I went to Los Angeles. I chose Los Angeles because my best friend was living there. And I thought, well, if something really goes wrong, I can call her. And I went to Los Angeles and I went to the airport hotel and I took my swimming suit and everything. And I put my swimming suit on and I went down and I asked the hotel staff for directions to the outdoor pool. I went out to the outdoor pool. And I guess at first I just thought, well, this will be an accomplishment if I can just find a pool. And I put myself into the pool, lowered myself into the water, and realized that I had no idea of its size or shape or depth. And I thought, huh, now what do I do?
1: Here's how she describes it in her play.
2: I traced the wall with my hand, swimming around and around. I found cracks in the concrete, chunks missing. I discovered filters and flaps, swimming. I noticed the lap slap of water against the pool edge. It shifted to a hollow sound by the ladder. Swimming. I heard a lap echo slap beneath the diving board. Swimming around and around. I came to understand that the pool shape was that of a kidney bean. Round at one end and more narrow at the other. I discovered the pool, gradually, gathering pieces that, with the immediacy of sight, would have been eclipsed by the whole. I bobbed in the water, making waves, and listening as they slapped against the edge of the pool. Over there, and over there. And I am here. I listened. Over there. And over there. And I am here. Here. In this particular collection of sounds and textures, this pool. A shape of place emerged, and I became present. When place exists, I exist within it.
1: Alex remembers feeling something shift.
0: And I thought, this is so cool. I'm becoming a perceptual archaeologist. You know, just finding little clues and making meaning of them. Or a sensory mathematician. Things were adding up to a whole. And had I been able to see, you know, the immediacy of sight, I just would have looked at the pool and go, right, kidney bean. And in I go and have a swim and then back to my room. I wouldn't have known any of the cracks or the flaps or the interesting sounds under the diving board. So that moment changed my attitude because I finally could believe that this way of being was actually going to be very interesting and full of information as opposed to, I think, what we so often use blindness as a metaphor for not knowing, you know, blind to this and blind to that. It's like, actually, you know, we're misled by appearances. You know, we're not necessarily seeing what's there. We're sometimes, I think, our knowledge is eclipsed by the whole and by the immediacy of sight.
1: In that pool, she found a way out of crisis and into a kind of richness that she calls blind gain rather than vision loss.
2: I bobbed in the water and decided one day I would be a blind travel writer.
0: I never told anybody. I kept it to myself, and then I was traveling around with some Brazilians preparing for the 2012 Olympics in London, where I was writing part of the opening ceremonies for the Olympic events. And we had Brazilians on with us because they were going to do the next 2016 Olympics. So I traveled around with these Brazilians. In fact, we were in Brazil at the time, leaping off a boat into the water. And I said to someone on the boat, you know, I really need to become a blind traveler because this is just so cool. I have no idea where we are, but I'm just loving this jumping into the air and leaping into the water and sort of imagining what my imagination was telling me, what the place looked like. It was called Florianopolis. And everyone in the boat said, oh my God, what a great idea. You have to come, They were from all over Brazil. I had several invitations to go traveling around Brazil. And I just thought, okay, people are really responding to this idea. So I took the idea back to London, where I was living at the time, and I started to tell some friends, and they got very excited. I did have a few friends think I'd lost the plot, because how was I going to travel? Where was I going to travel? And I came up with this idea that I would follow in the footsteps of a 19th century blind Navy officer he became blind when he was a Navy officer and then became a blind travel writer. And some of his writing still existed. So I was reading his writing and I thought, okay, that's the hook. That's what I'm going to do. I'm going to follow in his footsteps. I'm going to be the 21st century Alex traveling as if we were walking together with this 19th century James.
3: Voyage Around the World, Volume 1. From 1827 to 1832, by James Holman, RN, FRS, etc., etc.
0: James Holman was a 19th century Navy officer who became blind while on duty. He was around 24 or 25 years old, which was interesting because I was diagnosed at 21 and started to lose my sight exactly around that time. His was sudden, mine was gradual. And he was put into a house. It was a royal house for soldiers who'd been injured and had become invalids. And they got free room and board, and they had to pray twice a day for their free room and board and probably pledge allegiance to the king. And they didn't go out of that house. And he couldn't stand it. He just thought, I'm giving this up. I'm giving up my room, my board, my prayers, my king. He left. He started in France.
3: Including travels in Africa, Asia, Australasia, America, etc., etc.
0: He managed to navigate using the kindness of strangers. He would just hook up with whoever came along, and they'd walk together.
3: By having things described to me on the spot, I think it is possible for me to form as correct a judgment as my own sight would enable me to do. And to confirm my accuracy, I could bring many living witnesses to bear testimony to my endless inquiries and insatiable thirst for collecting information. Indeed, this is the secret of the delight I derive from traveling, affording me, as it does, a constant source of mental occupation, and stimulating me so powerfully to physical exertion that I can bear a greater degree of bodily fatigue than anyone could suppose my frame to be capable of supporting.
0: Sometimes, and I love this, sometimes he would attach a rope to a caravan that was being pulled by horses to get a little bit more exercise rather than being in the caravan. And he'd follow, hang on to a rope. So he had different techniques. He used a lot of echolocation, a technique that I now use, blind people use, to identify where obstacles are before we hit them. I don't do it as well as many other blind people do because I wasn't born blind. But yeah, you listen for sounds echoing off objects. So he did that, and he talks about listening for horses' hooves to give him a sense of direction. So, you know, he used his ears, he used his feet, he used his hands, all the things that I really discovered that I was using when I went traveling as well.
1: Alex raised funding for her project, and she set out for Europe. Unlike James Holman, she took a sighted friend along, and she met up with other creative blind people in the places that she visited. What she calls in her play, a global village of blindness, a neighborhood all over the world. She felt great with Holman's credo ringing in her head.
3: I seek information and momentum, not safety and protection.
1: But 2 centuries on, there's much more information and a whole lot of momentum. 21st century blind traveler Alex sometimes got overwhelmed.
0: Yes, especially when I am relating to the world with my ears and in unfamiliar places or spaces where sound is actually noise. And what I mean by that is noise without any sense of context or form or shape or idea is noise. Mm. And it becomes sound when I can attach a meaning to it. And so I think it's overwhelming when I can't make that transfer. When I can't take noise to sound, then I just am engulfed by volume. Cars. If I'm walking, where was I? I was in Cologne. I was in Germany, Cologne, Germany, or Köln, I think is the right way to pronounce it. Again, walking with my friend, and we were about to cross a road, and it was a busy intersection, but the cars weren't just passing in front of me, they were also passing behind me. And I could not place, I couldn't give any sense of direction to the vehicles. And I just thought, I'm surrounded by these like engines that had no shape and no direction. And I panicked. I put my hands over my face and I grabbed my friend's arm, and that was the last day I traveled for a very long time, well, for about 6 months, because I wasn't able to give context to the noises around me in the way that I thought I could.
1: But Alex did travel, and she wrote about it, and she's gone on to travel again. Because there were encouraging moments, too.
0: I was in Freiburg, and I went out on my own, and I heard this clack, clack, clack, clack, clack, clack. And I thought, oh, there's a small horse out on the street. Isn't that great? Clack, clack, clack, clack, clack, clack, clack, clack, clack, clack, clack, clack. I thought, oh, no, it's not a small horse. It's a ladder falling over. Clack, clack, clack, clack, clack, clack, clack, clack, clack, clack, clack, clack. Oh, it's a small horse climbing up a ladder that's falling over. And then I heard the sound of clapping. And I thought, oh, I know what it is. It's someone dancing, clog dancing. I had this wonderful feeling of like the noise becoming a sound and the sound becoming an idea, which was not just dancing or clog dancing, but dancing in front of people. And something I could engage with. And I just had this image in my head. And that to me became a freedom because I was able to connect with the experience and belong. So that's kind of the best scenario, is when noise becomes a sound, becomes an idea, becomes a freedom. It's great. And that's an example of when I really enjoy that process. You know, I really appreciate it. And it's kind of fun. It's like being a detective.
4: That is writer, performer, and blind traveler Alex Bulmer. And this is Ideas. I'm Nahla Ayed. Digital technology offers new options to people with vision loss. Though everyone has a different relationship to technology.
0: It's never been my best sport, but it's helped me immensely. 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
4: Designing more thoughtful accessibility tech embedded in the actual experience of disability, that's Joshua Mealy's goal. 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
4: Josh has been recognized for his work.
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4: His memoir, Connecting Dots, A Blind Life, tells his story. And it's a radical journey, from childhood trauma to disability denial to a rebellious and passionate advocacy for his community.
6: I live a blind first existence now. I'm proud to be a person with a disability now, but as a young person, I was not. I had drunk the societal Kool-Aid on ableism and disability, and I was as ready as anyone to believe that people with disabilities were not as interesting as non-disabled people.
4: Josh Mealy spoke with Ideas producer Lisa Godfrey.
1: You sometimes say that your life's work is inventing cool things for blind people. What do you consider your coolest thing?
6: That's like asking me, like, who's your favorite child, isn't it?
1: All right, I have a favorite child then. To me, one of the coolest was T-Map.
6: T-Map is also one of my absolute favorites. So I've always loved maps, and a lot of people say, oh, that's so interesting. You're a blind person and you think so visually. And I say, no, I don't think of things visually. I think of things spatially. And of course, you can represent that with colors and ink and visual textures, but there are other ways to do it too. And when I make tactile maps, I'm using raised lines and textures and braille for labeling and tactile markers for points of interest and so on. And so having always loved maps as a young scientist, one of the things that I captured my attention was the fact that in the early aughts, all the sighted people had amazing access to digital street maps for the first time, right? You didn't have to unfold your map from your glove box anymore. You could just go to the computer, and now I'm really showing how old I am, but you could just go to the computer and get any street map you wanted. And I wanted that for blind people, but we didn't have it. So I spent several years of my postdoc career building a thing called the Tactile Maps Automated Production System, or TMAP, which took digital street data and automatically represented it as a tactile graphic. So it was something that you could print out using a braille printer or braille embosser. You could take any street map that you wanted anywhere in the world, pretty much, and print it out on a piece of paper using braille and raised lines that you could feel, so that for the first time, blind people could have access to the kind of street network information that was so ubiquitous for sighted people. And having tactile maps for the first time really gave us this God's eye view of a street network, so that we could say, oh, I see why I that street curves. I didn't realize that it had this gentle curve to it. That's why, you know, winds up going in this direction. Or, oh my God, that intersection is so complicated. No wonder it's so difficult to cross there. Maybe I'll choose a simpler intersection one block away that I can see on the map, and I'll cross there instead of at this complex and intimidating intersection. Not that blind people can't cross complex and intimidating intersections, but it is nice to have a little bit of simplicity to some of these situations.
1: You've said it's a pain in the neck to be a blind person because there's a lot to learn and figure out. Much of the culture is developed for sighted people. When in your life would you say you reached a peak frustration with that reality?
6: It happens every few days. I have become much more tolerant and patient as I have gotten older and more mature, but I still find things can be super irritating in the world as you travel around, as you commute, as you go from place to place as a blind person. And most of it is frustration with sort of other people and their assumptions about what you can and can't do. I guess street signs, this was before we had good access to GPS on our phones. You know, now you can just ask your phone what the name of the street is that you're on. But back before we had that, there was really no information. And yet there were these signs posted high up on poles for sighted people to see, you know, from far away and get all of the information they needed. And so I started a campaign of climbing signs to read the labels, because it turns out that the signs themselves are actually tactile. They're either embossed on the metal or they've got these stencils of letters that you can actually feel. And so I was like, damn, I could just climb up there and read the sign. And so I started doing that. I started, you know, carrying with me some equipment that would help me climb the signs, and it really freaked people out. It was sort of accessibility performance art in a lot of ways, because it was such a hassle to do, and yet it was it made it obvious to anybody looking what the problem was. And people with disabilities have a special tax on our time and effort. We call it the disability tax. And it is basically, you just have to put in more effort to do fundamentally simple things. And getting access to information is one of the best examples of that for blind people. We have to put in so much extra effort, so much extra time, just usually to get access to simple things that anybody else could just bring up on their screen and view.
1: Earlier in your life, there was a period where in your book, it seems like you were very determined not to be considered exceptional or outside the mainstream. Did you feel like you were just being yourself, or were you being defiant?
6: I don't think any kid wants to be different, right? At least not early on. And, you know, so there's the desire to be like everyone else. And then, of course, there's the desire to differentiate yourself from others. And kids experience both of those things. I wanted to be different, but I didn't want to be different because I was burned and blind. We haven't talked about it, but I'm blind because I got burned as a young kid. I have extensive facial scars, and it's very evident to anybody who looks at me that I am not like other people. And I really didn't like the idea of being forced to be different as a child.
1: Wendell Jameson is the co-author of Connecting Dots, Joshua Mealy's memoir. He's a journalist, a former neighbor of Josh's, and is now his friend. Wendell described the attack that Josh experienced as a 4-year-old in an interview on the podcast Totally Booked in 2025. This excerpt is brief, but just to warn you, it describes a terrible act of violence.
7: The way he became blind was sort of the shocking thing that happened when we were both growing up in Park Slope, Brooklyn in 1973. He answered the door of his family's brownstone, which was a few blocks from mine, and a neighbor who was mentally disturbed poured acid on his head and blinded him and scarred him. And this was a very big event. It was in the newspapers. It was extremely upsetting. I recall being 7 years old when my mother, crying, told me about this, and we didn't even know the Mealys. And so when I was a journalist at the New York Times, I tracked down Josh, which is easy to do because he's quite notable and all over Google. And I wrote a story about this crime that had occurred a long time ago and then the life he led afterwards, which to my great happiness was quite a joyous and successful life.
1: Still, in the aftermath, Josh endured many medical procedures. His parents were terribly stricken and wholly supportive. They eventually divorced, and Josh lived with his artist mother until he went off to college. He was given exactly the same freedoms as his siblings.
6: I was the youngest of three kids, and in the 70s and 80s, and nobody was really minding the store. I was allowed to do pretty much anything I wanted. You know, my mom loved me very much, but she was not at all interested in containing me. She was interested in guiding me and advising me, but was not the kind of parent who would say, no, you can't do that. And that was great for me as a blind kid. Many blind kids suffer from having their parents put limits on them because their parents are afraid for their safety or have ableist assumptions about what blind people can and can't do, should and shouldn't do. Don't do that. Don't feel that. You look blind when you feel that. Offering these shame and fear-based restrictions on blind kids. And my mother did an amazing job. My parents did an amazing job at not doing any of that. But of course, there were sometimes it's smart to say no to kids or to put limits on them. And I'm afraid that a great deal of experimentation was done. And luckily, I survived.
1: You roller skated.
6: I roller skated. I took tons of acid. I, you know, spent nights out in the woods. There were all sorts of things that happened that were sort of unequivocally dangerous. And yet, here I am.
1: You know, some people are born blind. Some people become progressively blind or experience low vision. And you were rendered blind. And it was a traumatic way to become disabled. And because of your facial difference, like strangers said ignorant things to you about your appearance. And my question out of that is simply, how did you keep your confidence up?
6: I never even thought of not keeping my confidence up. I think that a huge part of it is just luck of the draw. My nature is resilient, and I'm just lucky to have that. And I also am lucky to have had a supportive and loving family. The people that were closest to me weren't doing that. And of course, I come from privilege. Like I am, you know, a middle-class white American who doesn't have a lot of other isms going against him. You know, I'm lucky, I'm privileged, and I was not beaten down by the world in its sort of concerted effort to make me feel like a person who wasn't an equal.
1: Yeah.
6: I live a blind first existence now. I'm proud to be a person with a disability now, but as a young person, I was not. And I also was not at all proud to be disabled or blind. I didn't see any value in that. I had drunk the societal Kool-Aid on ableism and disability, and I was as ready as anyone to believe that people with disabilities were not as valuable, as cool, as interesting, as smart, as worthy as non-disabled people. I learned differently when I went to college, but as a young kid growing up, I thought I was the only cool blind person in the world. I thought like other blind people were like, you know, I didn't want anything to do with other blind people. And it wasn't until I got to college at UC Berkeley that I met an incredible community of blind people who were smart, were funny, were obviously valuable and cool and all of these other things. And it was transformational to me and my own identity. I realized that I was a disabled person. I was a blind person, and that was something to be proud of, to be embraced and to be connected with. And Berkeley was, of course, one of the epicenters of disability rights in the 1970s when all of that stuff was sort of popping off. By the way, with the support and I think inspiration of the Black Panthers and free speech movement and other amazing things that were happening here in the San Francisco Bay Area. But it was still in the air in Berkeley in the 80s when I showed up.
1: Yeah, it seems to me you intersected with kind of a huge moment in the history of technology. Did you always feel that could be revolutionary for accessibility design?
6: Yes. So technology is a two-edged sword for people with disabilities. The more innovation that happens, the more technologies get invented that are locking us out of stuff. So as a person who designs accessibility tools and ways to make technologies usable by people with disabilities and blind people, I feel like I have really good job security. So it's a fun and interesting challenge to find the right path forward. The right solution for a problem 2 years ago isn't necessarily the right solution for an accessibility problem today, because we have new possible tools to use. And at the same time, just because you have new technologies doesn't necessarily mean that they are the right answer. You don't have to use the shiniest, fanciest new AI model to do some of the most fundamental accessibility work. And in fact, if you do, you're sort of probably setting yourself up for more problems. The simplest solution is usually the best. And very often, those simple solutions have been around for a very long time.
1: Hmm. In 2019, you left academia and the world of research and grants and went into what some would consider the dark side, big tech, Amazon. Why?
6: I was working in at a research institute where I was entirely funded on grant money. And at that time, in the late teens, mid-teens, more and more people were applying for fewer and fewer grants that were for less and less money and had more and more reporting requirements. So I felt like it was an area of diminishing returns. And I also wasn't finding that I was getting funded for the kind of work that I wanted to do. And I also was feeling like I hadn't, the work that I was doing, like, you know, TMAP and UDescribe and Wear Braille, these are, you know, sort of tools that I developed at Smith Kettlewell, you know, the research institution where I was. And they would be used by, you know, hundreds of people maybe, which was cool. But I had this idea that if I went into big tech, I had the potential to improve things for thousands or millions of people. I wanted to sort of try to scale my impact. And even though big tech is in many ways a social and cultural challenge to, you know, what many of us are trying to achieve in society, it is unarguable that they are huge forces in our world. And I thought, if I could make Amazon a more accessible place, if I can make it so that more blind people can use Amazon services more easily and feel like these services are designed with blind people and people with disabilities in mind, I'll be doing good in the world, even if not everything that Amazon does is doing good in the world. And I think that one of the other things that I think is kind of an interesting thing to grapple with is that the things that Amazon does, grocery and product delivery, online shopping, things like Alexa, these are all things that are nice for many people, but actually enable people with disabilities and blind people in unique and powerful ways. People who can't make it to the store can still shop. People who can't go to the movies or who find it too frustrating to get audio description at a theater can stream it at home comfortably and get the access they need. Voice assistants like Alexa provide an incredible amount of flexibility and even freedom for people with limited dexterity or blind people or people with other types of disabilities. So there's this real benefit to the things that the giant tech companies are doing, benefits for people with disabilities. It doesn't mean that it's without consequence or without consideration, but it's part of the consideration. And we really need to think about the big picture in what we think of as doing good in the world.
1: there's so much criticism around everybody becoming too dependent on technology and losing the capacity to, say, read maps if you're a sighted person, read visual maps and things like that. People can't find their way around anymore. Is there any potential downside for children and younger people who are blind now becoming totally dependent on technology?
6: Absolutely. And this is what I was talking about before when I was saying that just because you can do something with technology doesn't mean that that's the right way to do it. Mm-hmm. So there are so many people who want to build, you know, AI-based navigation tools, AI tools with, you know, smart glasses that can help you cross the street or, you know, avoid obstacles or find a storefront. And in fact, if you're blind, I'm blind and I'm already doing all of those things and I'm not using AI. Mm-hmm. And I'm using skills that I have developed as a blind person to navigate in the world, to cross streets, to find storefronts, to avoid obstacles. Learning to do these things without technology is really fundamental to being an independent, capable blind person. And so there are, you know, there are people today, not just young people, but many people who don't develop the fundamental skills that would really serve them well. And that, by the way, includes reading Braille. A lot of people think, oh, I don't need to learn Braille. I can just, you know, use a computer, can just talk to me. And that is true. But there are things that Braille can do that a talking computer simply can't. Representing equations is one of them. Taking music notation is another one. And also just the pleasure of reading, for example, poetry, where you can see where the line breaks are, the punctuation, where you can, if you're reading it in Braille, you can see how the formatting of the poem is done. And you can't do that when someone is reading a poem.
5: Voiceover on Chrome. The Road Not Taken by Robert Frost. Two roads diverged in a yellow wood, and sorry I could not travel both and be one traveler. Long I stood and looked down one as far as I could to where it bent in the undergrowth, then took the other as just as fair.
1: From the white cane to revolutionary apps, technology offers independence to those with vision loss. That's very important. But so is human connection. It made all the difference for Josh Mealy.
6: The best thing you can do as a blind person who moves confidently through the world is to feel confidence as a blind person. And I think that the best way to do that is to make friends with other blind people who are on a similar journey. The fewer blind friends you have, the less connection you have, the less community you have, the fewer people you have to bounce questions off of and discuss possible solutions. A blind friend group is really powerful in getting rid of your negative feelings about blindness, and getting rid of your negative feelings about blindness is the single most empowering thing you can do as a blind traveler in the world.
1: Theater artist Alex Bulmer has been considering the power of connection, too. In her case, experimenting with the ways that blind and sighted people can interact as they move together. She's been gathering material for a performance called May I Take Your Arm?
0: The project first started in 2018 when I moved back to Canada from the UK. I moved back to Toronto, and I moved to a neighborhood I'd never been to before, never lived in before. I was a bit stunned and disappointed that I'd come home and it didn't feel like home. And I tried the regular routes of learning where I am. I had some mobility lessons to learn which way the streets move and where the shops were. And I had a tactile map made. But it still felt like a completely meaningless, empty space. So I asked a friend of mine who runs a community arts company, if he would work with me on something so that I could develop a sense of place. And we developed an idea that I would walk with a whole bunch of people that he knew of because he lived in the neighborhood, and his community arts company had worked with lots of people in the neighborhood who'd lived there for years and all had really interesting different stories to tell. So the idea was that I would develop a sense of place through walking and talking with people I'd never met before who would tell me stories about living there. So that's what we did. And I asked each person I walked with was given the prompt to choose a route that had meaning for them for whatever reason and walk with me for about 45 minutes. And that's what we did. And we recorded it. And I knew nothing about any of these people. I knew nothing about anyone before I opened my mouth and said, "May I take your arm?" And they knew nothing really about me other than this is what I wanted to do. And so I took their arm and we would walk. And I truly don't know if those stories would have been told if we'd sat down across a table from each other, you know. There's something about walking side by side, the physical contact I have with people when I take their arm, you know, that's a big barrier right there because we don't normally touch each other.
1: Mm-hmm.
0: So I think that opens something. There's a giving of trust and a receiving of trust that I think is a softening. I think that softens both of us.
1: If you had to talk to blind and low vision people who might be listening, what is your best advice to them on how to balance being adventurous, exploring, getting out there, and staying safe?
0: I think the idea of safety and adventure and fear, you know, do you kneel down to it or do you get in front of it? I think that is such an individual choice. I assess situations very, very quickly and carefully to determine if it's safe. And I don't always get it right. Mostly I do. I'm not talking about with people because I really do find a lot is communicated through the human voice, but maybe more just environments. You know, I fall. I think we learn from those falls, but I think it's such an individual choice, you know, and to never feel shame or ashamed that you might need to ask for help. We're interdependent beings. This idea that independence is somehow the holy grail. I understand that we need to pursue independence. It's a form of empowerment and self-knowledge. But to the point that we're refusing to recognize how interdependent we really are with each other, it's not going to do anybody any favors. It's not going to help. And don't feel so bad if things go wrong. Learn, try again. And there is no one right way. We're all different, blindness or sighted.
4: Joshua Mealy's memoir is called Connecting Dots, A Blind Life. Alex Bulmer's play, Perceptual Archaeology, is published in her co-edited collection, Rebellious Bodies and Radical Acts. Excerpts from the Victorian travel writing of James Holman were read by Pete Morey. This Ideas episode was produced by Lisa Godfrey. Technical production by Danielle Duval and Johnny Casamata. Thanks also to recording engineers Jabari Tawia and Rye Allen in Berkeley, California. Lisa Ayuso is Ideas' web producer. Our senior producer is Nikola Lukšić. Greg Kelly is the executive producer of Ideas, and I'm Nala Ayed.

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3: This is Ira Glass of This American Life. Do you know our show? Okay, well, either way, I'm going to tell you about it. We make stories, old-fashioned stories that hopefully pull you in at the beginning with funny moments and feelings and people in surprising situations, and then you just want to find out what is going to happen and cannot stop listening. That's right. I'm talking about stories that make you miss appointments and ignore your loved ones. This American Life.
0: 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The world is next. It's 3 o'clock.

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1: And you're tuned in to All Things Considered here on Maine Public Radio. I'm Nicole Ogrisco. It's 16 minutes before 6 o'clock. Jonathan Ramirez was at home in Biddeford on July 13th when an ICE agent shot and killed his friend and housemate, Juan Sebastian Duran Guerrero, on the street outside. The shooting, he says, has turned his life upside down and thrust his name into an unwanted spotlight. He spoke with Ari Snyder about the lingering burden of that trauma and his efforts to rebuild his life.
2: Ramirez says he and Duran Guerrero had a lot in common. Both were from the same region of Colombia, had young kids, and had come to the U.S. with their partners seeking a better life, settling in Maine because they'd heard it was quiet and safe. Speaking in Spanish, Ramirez says the two families had been splitting an apartment for the last couple years and were planning to make the most of summer.
3: Teníamos muchos planes de ir a la playa, de ir a algún lago, de hacer alguna parrillada o asado.
2: We had a lot of plans, he says, to go to the beach, to go to a lake, to do a cookout. All of those plans were abruptly snuffed out on the morning of July 13th. Ramirez remembers hearing gunshots coming from the street outside. He ran to the window and saw agents taking Duran Guerrero out of the car.
3: Cuando vino la ambulancia, bajó la camilla y no subieron a nadie.
2: When the ambulance came, Ramirez says, they took out a stretcher, but they didn't put anyone on it. That's when they realized that Duran Guerrero was no longer alive. Almost immediately, he says, journalists started knocking on his door nonstop. The car Duran Guerrero was driving was registered to Ramirez, and Ramirez's name soon popped up in news articles. Ramirez says he saw speculation online that he'd been the one ICE was actually looking for, but he says he'd done nothing to draw the attention of immigration enforcement.
3: Vinimos acá, mi familia, a salir adelante, y que somos unas personas de bien, y que espero que mi nombre sea limpiado y que la gente sepa que nosotros estamos bien con todo.
2: My family, we came here to get ahead, he says. We're good people. I hope my name is cleared. The attorney handling his asylum case, Carrie Doyle, contests the idea that ICE even had a specific target when they stopped Duran Guerrero that day.
4: From my experience with other people I'm representing here in Maine who were picked up off the street, it seemed pretty clear to me that they were just out looking for people who looked Hispanic.
2: Doyle is also representing Ramirez in a process to secure a visa for victims of violent crime. She says, like Duran Guerrero, Ramirez has a work permit and no criminal record. The shooting has also thrust Ramirez into a growing circle of people across the country who've lost friends, family, and loved ones to ICE shootings.
5: Our father's last days started like so many days during his 35 years in this country, a country that he loved.
2: Earlier this month, congressional Democrats heard testimony from some of those family members, including Ronaldo Salgado, whose father, Lorenzo Salgado Araujo, was shot and killed in Houston while driving his construction crew to work just days before the Biddeford shooting. Salgado implored Congress to rein in the agency before someone else is killed.
5: And it is my motivation to continue fighting not just for my dad, but for everyone else's dad and families like mine. I hope I'm doing the right thing every day. And I know my dad here is guiding me in the right direction.
2: Here in Maine, Jonathan Ramirez is also searching for a way forward. He and his family have since moved to a new home in Biddeford, but they still meet up with Duran Guerrero's partner at the park or at the mall so that their daughters can play together and, he says, distract themselves a bit from all they've been through. For Ramirez, though, there's no avoiding his friend's death.
3: Ha cambiado todo porque hay un vacío en nuestras vidas.
2: Everything has changed, he says, because there's an empty space in our lives. For Maine Public Radio News, I'm Ari Snyder.
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7: 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Okay, well, either way, I'm going to tell you about it. We make stories, old-fashioned stories that hopefully pull you in at the beginning with funny moments and feelings and people in surprising situations, and then you just want to find out what is going to happen and cannot stop listening. That's right. I'm talking about stories that make you miss appointments and ignore your loved ones. This American Life.
1: 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In a look at the weather for tonight, cloudy skies, north and mountains clear elsewhere, lows from the lower 30s to lower 40s. For tomorrow, sunshine, highs from the mid-40s to lower 50s north and mountains, 50s elsewhere. A wind advisory is in effect for northern Maine tomorrow. And tomorrow night, clear, lows in the 30s. 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
0: This is All Things Considered from NPR News. I'm Sasha Pfeiffer.
8: And I'm Elsa Chang. Since returning to office, the Trump administration has tried to link transgender people to political extremism. And now a recent report from the Department of Health and Human Services goes even further. NPR's Lisa Hagen dug into that research and joins us now. Hi, Lisa.
9: Hi, Elsa.
8: Okay, so tell me about this study. What did it conclude exactly?
9: Yeah, so these researchers surveyed about 1,200 people and said one of their big findings was that just the concept of gender-affirming care may radicalize anyone who doesn't reject it. And one of the authors, the report's authors told me that the word may is doing important work in that sentence. That author, Colin Wright, is with the Manhattan Institute, which is a prominent right-wing think tank that for years now has been leading the fight against diversity and inclusion initiatives and quote-unquote, like, wokeness generally. I also spoke to a former HHS official at the department under Biden, Adrian Shanker, and he told me it's not uncommon for HHS to work with outside experts on reports like this.
10: That's vastly different from how this administration seems to already have the answers for the reports they're publishing before they start. And they're partnering with politically aligned researchers and think tanks to develop reports that meet a political conclusion rather than a scientific one.
8: Okay. Well, I imagine, Lisa, that you have been talking to other researchers. Do they find this work credible?
9: Yeah, so a few of the other researchers I spoke to who weren't involved in the study said they saw some pretty basic issues with just general scientific best practices. It wasn't peer-reviewed. The data hasn't been released. Here's Liliana Mason. She's a political psychologist who researches support for political violence.
11: If I were to be a peer reviewer for this paper, I would recommend that it be rejected. Like, I just don't believe that it's written in good faith and the measures are not well validated.
9: Right. Again, one of the report's authors told us in an email that just because a scientific paper isn't peer reviewed doesn't make it pseudoscience. Mason also told me, you know, previous research has already shown that regardless of your politics, strong partisan identity is associated with openness to political violence. And she also flagged the title of the report itself, which asks, quote, does gender ideology arm left-wing authoritarian psychology?
8: Wow. Tell me more about that title. Like, what about that title raises a flag for her?
9: Yeah, so right from the jump, the term gender ideology is something the authors are using as shorthand for the very well-established medical standard of gender-affirming care. And gender-affirming care is basically a framework for medical and mental health care based on the premise of respecting a patient's gender identity, which I have to point out is something we all expect when we go to a doctor. Mm-hmm. So it can mean anything from just respecting someone's pronouns and talk therapy that affirms rather than pathologizes to treatments like hormone therapy or surgical procedures. And the term, quote, gender ideology, on the other hand, is a rhetorical device that popped up decades ago on the religious right to denounce everything from feminism and not adhering to traditional gender norms up through, like, the existence or public acceptance of trans people. And the way these concepts are framed in the report is part of a larger pattern of how this HHS has tried to undermine the standards of healthcare for trans people.
8: How else has HHS been trying to do that?
9: So just before this last report, the department released one called Wolves in White Coats that basically alleges that doctors and hospitals are pressuring young people into gender-affirming surgeries using fraudulent business practices or billing practices. The report cites flawed data from an anti-LGBTQ advocacy group. Vice President J.D. Vance asked the Department of Justice to investigate hospitals based on the Wolves in White Coats report. And based on another disputed HHS report from this year, or last year, actually, sorry, the Trump administration is looking to end Medicaid coverage for gender-affirming care for youth this month, unless it's blocked in court.
8: That is NPR's Lisa Hagen. Thank you so much, Lisa.
9: Thank you.
12: Parallel parking can humble even the most seasoned driver. Several U.S. cities actually hold competitions to crown the most agile, accurate, and efficient parkers. But what if you don't know how to parallel park at all? All Things Considered producer Jordan Marie Smith tried her hands, positioned at 10 and 2 in our very own NPR parking garage in Washington, D.C.
13: If I told you 900 people applied to compete in a parallel parking championship, would you believe me?
14: Welcome to the very first ever Philadelphia Parallel Parking Association Championship!
13: Woo! Yeah! Out of the hundreds of people who applied to earn the championship ring, or in this case, the championship curb, only a handful made it to the starting line in Philadelphia this past weekend. Here's event MC Marissa Magnata.
14: We have 15 contestants, 3 challenges, 3 finalists. They are the cream of the crop. They are the best of the best. And they are about to show off before we get started.
13: 46-year-old Mario Zucco won the coveted title of Philly's parallel parking champion. But that left me wondering, how hard is it to parallel park? Like, really? And can anyone get it right? Maybe someone like me.
15: This is Jordan Marie Smith, and I'm about to learn how to parallel park. We'll see how this goes.
13: The thing is, I don't even drive, much less park. Like, that means I probably wouldn't fare too well in a parallel parking competition. Would I?
16: We're literally in the middle of 2 parking lanes.
13: Mm-hmm.
16: So if you want to come back a little bit, and keep coming, let it keep coming.
13: That's Jason Fuller. He's also a producer with All Things Considered. But more importantly, he drove his Honda Accord to work today, which means he's the lucky duck who gets to teach me how to parallel park in our garage downstairs.
16: Guide us backwards, very gingerly, gradually.
13: Off the brake.
16: Yeah, take it further off.
13: Whee!
16: Further off. Further off. Uh-huh.
13: This is fun. Oh my God, I'm scared.
17: Okay, this I see good. That column right there.
16: I know.
17: See that column? I see the column.
16: Let's brake.
17: Okay, let's brake.
13: Jason is, quite possibly, one of the most patient people working at NPR's headquarters in D.C. And it turns out, a pretty good parking instructor.
16: Let's see how our alignment is. Look at this precision.
17: Oh my God.
16: Look at this precision.
17: This is giving.
16: And look.
17: There's a column, a very scary white column next to the car. I did not hit that.
16: You did not hit that.
13: After white knuckling through my very first time parallel parking ever, I have to channel Elle Woods in 2001's Legally Blonde.
18: What, like it's hard?
13: Maybe I could have a go at that parallel parking contest in Philly next year. Jordan Marie Smith, in a parking garage, for NPR News.

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2: On the next Maine Calling, with 1 month until Election Day, what to know about voting? I'm Jennifer Rooks. As early voting begins, Maine Secretary of State Shenna Bellows joins us to answer your questions about the 2026 election. We'll discuss Maine election law, from voter registration to absentee ballots and early voting, as well as ranked choice voting and election security. Maine Calling, Tuesday, live at 11 and again at 8 on Maine Public Radio.
3: 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It's All Things Considered here on Maine Public Radio. I'm Nicole Ogrisco at 6 o'clock. In this hour, the Supreme Court started a new term today with justices hearing arguments on a blockbuster climate change case. You might think that the U.S. trade deficit would start to shrink with all the tariffs, but as yields on government debt rise,
4: foreigners see that and they say, hey, you know, the U.S. government's paying 4% to borrow and my own government's only paying 2%. So why don't I put some of my money over there in the U.S.?
3: That's on Marketplace at 6:30. And on Fresh Air at 7, actor Michael Douglas. Right now in Jackman, it's 45 degrees and partly cloudy. In Rockland, it's 57 and mostly sunny. And in Caribou, it's 50 and mostly cloudy. Now this news.
5: Live from NPR News in Washington, I'm Ryland Barton. The Supreme Court is wrestling with whether a case seeking damages over the costs of climate change should be allowed to proceed. NPR's Carrie Johnson reports on the first arguments of the new term at the high court.
6: Boulder, Colorado sued Suncor and ExxonMobil to recover money for the cost of responding to global warming. That was back in 2018, but the case has still not reached a jury. County officials argued the companies knew but chose to deceive the public about the threats from climate change. The energy giants are asking the Supreme Court to block the lawsuit because they say the federal government should be in charge of such a sweeping issue. The justices asked tough questions of both sides. They seem to be weighing a potential flood of cases in state courts against blocking cases by Boulder and other local governments at such an early stage. Carrie Johnson, NPR News.
5: President Trump is campaigning in Nebraska today alongside Republican Senator Pete Ricketts. The incumbent Ricketts is facing off against independent candidate Dan Osborne in the race. Democrats withdrew their candidate to throw their support behind Osborne. Trump says his visit is part of a 32-day campaign blitz and that he'll stump in Michigan later this month. But as NPR's Franco Ordonez reports, Trump says he may not go to all the battleground states.
7: President Trump has repeatedly promised that he would campaign to support Republicans in 35 of the most competitive races. But so far, he's largely stuck to more comfortable red states like Oklahoma and Texas. As he left the White House for a campaign trip to Nebraska, Trump insisted that he'll visit more swing states, but maybe not all of them. He hedged on plans for Maine, but said they'll be going to Michigan this month. Trump argued that Republicans' numbers go up when he visits a state, but some Republicans in swing states have sought to distance themselves from the president in an effort to appeal to more moderate voters. Franco Ordonez, NPR News, the White House.
5: Republican super PACs have canceled millions of dollars of planned spending in North Carolina's U.S. Senate race. As NPR's Stephen Fowler reports, some of the money is being redirected to an unexpectedly competitive race in Kansas.
8: According to ad tracking firm AdImpact, more than $16 million in future reservations for North Carolina's Senate race have been canceled since Friday. Polls show the Democratic candidate Roy Cooper with a sizable lead there over the Republican Michael Whatley. Some of that money has been redirected to the Senate race in Kansas. It's one of many Midwestern states where rising fuel costs and Trump administration policies like tariffs have hit hardest, and where enough voters say they've soured on Republicans to make these reliably red states competitive. Stephen Fowler, NPR News.
5: U.S. stocks rose near their records today. The S&P 500 added more than 0.5% near its all-time high set over the summer. The Dow rose less than 0.25%, and the Nasdaq climbed more than 1% to set a record of its own. This is NPR.
3: And good evening. I'm Nicole Ogrisco with this Maine Public Radio News. Absentee voting in Maine is underway. Secretary of State Shenna Bellows says both the Senate and 2nd Congressional District races, which include official write-in candidates on the ballot, could be decided by ranked choice voting if no candidate gets 50% or more of the initial tally.
9: In Maine, we have ranked choice voting in federal races in the general election, but not for state races or for governor. So voters will need to turn their ballot over. They're going to see the ranked choice voting race on one side and the more traditional style on the other side of their ballot.
3: Bella says if needed, she's prepared to bring in additional staff and new technology to speed up the ranked choice voting tabulation. Bellows recommends absentee voters who submit their ballots by mail do so at least a week before Election Day to ensure they arrive before the 8 p.m. deadline. The U.S. Supreme Court has declined to hear a case challenging federal boat tracking rules for fishermen. A case was brought by Frank Thompson, a lobster fisherman from Vinyl Haven. He challenged federal rules that went into effect nearly 3 years ago, which required those with federal fishing permits to install monitors on their boats that track their location on the water. Thompson argued that the tracking is a violation of their constitutional rights to privacy, equal protection, and due process. Supporters say that the tracking data provide critical information about fishing trends and potential interactions with critically endangered right whales and other species. And you're listening to Maine Public Radio. I'm Nicole Ogrisco. It's about 5 minutes after 6 o'clock.
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12: This is All Things Considered from NPR News. I'm Elsa Chang in Culver City, California.
13: And I'm Sasha Pfeiffer in Washington. It is opening day at the Supreme Court. That means we have our legal affairs correspondent, Nina Totenberg, with us here in our Washington studio to lay out what we know about the new term. Hi, Nina.
14: Hi there.
13: Before we get into cases, let's talk about the conversation happening over the weekend about conservative Justice Samuel Alito potentially retiring. What can you tell us about that?
14: Well, there's been some pressure from fellow conservatives who want him to retire so a younger conservative can take his place while Republicans still control the White House and Congress. But he told CBS News that while he did think about stepping down this year, he decided against it.
15: I could still make a valuable contribution. It's hard to give up the opportunity to do something that I think will be good for the Constitution and good for the country as long as I'm able to do it.
13: So he may be with us, it sounds like, for the cases throughout this full term. And when we look at those cases and how the docket has changed, how would you explain the changes?
14: Well, to start out with, the number of emergency appeals during the Trump administration has ballooned, while the number of fully briefed and argued cases has plummeted. And the result of all that is that the Trump administration has managed, at least in the short run, to block most of the lower court decisions it doesn't like. That said, of course, the court will be hearing lots of fully briefed and argued cases. In addition, big test cases on immigration, guns, religion, climate change, and of course, the upcoming election is likely to make at least a guest appearance.
16: And as you look at all those cases, what's the number one case getting your attention?
14: My number one is a huge religion case.
16: Why is that one on your focus?
14: Because on this subject, the current conservative court has already dramatically changed legal doctrine till it's like almost upside down. You know, for the better part of a century, the court emphasized the First Amendment's separation of church and state, and to a lesser extent, the free exercise of religion. Today, those two doctrines have been turned into opposite conditions, as it were. In this term's first big religion case, the question essentially is whether religious schools are entitled to full taxpayer funding. At issue is a Colorado law that provides universal preschool programs that are open to all students, regardless of race, religion, or gender identity. A Catholic parish in Colorado wants the state's money for its pre-K program, but it doesn't want to admit LGBTQ students or students with gay or lesbian parents. So the question boils down to whether the school can discriminate on the basis of sex or whether the state can deny taxpayer funding to the school because they're denying equal opportunities, so the argument goes. The outcome could have profound consequences for not just this case, but also potentially for public schools across the country, especially charter schools, which are public schools.
16: You said there's also a gun case on the docket. Tell us about that one.
14: Gun rights advocates are challenging laws in about a dozen states that ban semi-automatic weapons. And the challengers contend that these laws violate the Second Amendment right to bear arms. They note that the AR-15 is one of the most popular guns in this country, for instance. On the other side, supporters of assault weapon bans counter that these weapons, which have often been used in mass shooting events, are simply too dangerous.
16: And Nina, briefly, there are also cases waiting in the wings, ones not quite there yet, but very likely to be part of this term's work. Any of those you can talk about?
14: Well, we have unknowns and knowns in this category. We really don't know what, if any, election disputes will make it to the court. On the known side, it's almost certain that the court will take up the question of the Ten Commandments. Four states have already passed laws requiring them to be posted in public school classrooms, but the Supreme Court would have to overrule its own precedents dating back almost a half century to do that.
16: NPR's Nina Totenberg, thank you.
14: Thank you.
12: Family planning clinics in multiple African countries are reporting shortages of contraception. This is after the Trump administration dismantled USAID.

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1: Democrats will have a hard time winning back the Senate next month without Maine. 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
8: In Los Angeles, I'm Kai Rizdahl. Monday, today, 5 October. Good as it always is to have you along, everybody. There is a relative paucity of economic data this week. We're going to get some consumer sentiment figures, some monthly trade data as well. More on that in just a second. But we thought we would start today with our new best friend, the bond market. The Treasury Department's going to auction off a new round of government debt over the next couple of days. And therein, as Marketplace's Justin Ho reports to get us going, will lie clues about our economic future.
9: A couple of weeks ago, the Treasury Department held an auction for 2, 5, and 7-year treasuries.
10: And those auctions did not go particularly well.
9: That's Winnie Caesar, head of strategy at Credit Sites. She says demand for treasuries was much weaker than expected. And Caesar says it's hard to pinpoint just one reason why.
10: I think that this year for the rates market in the U.S. has been death by 1,000 paper cuts.
9: Those paper cuts include concerns about long-term government debt, higher energy prices, which cause inflation more broadly. Also, recent economic data that have been stronger than anticipated. Alex Wolf, global head of macro and fixed income strategy at J.P. Morgan, says investors are also unsure how the Federal Reserve is going to react to all of this.
11: And that's occurring amid all the noise and volatility that we're seeing both in oil prices and macro data. And it's creating, a difficult environment for those participating in markets to know what is the right level of yields, where yields should be.
9: And in recent weeks, investors have been looking for higher yields than the government's been offering. Investors have those same concerns ahead of this week's 10 and 30-year Treasury auctions. Chris Lowe, chief economist with FHN Financial, says today rates are higher across the board.
12: And that's simply jitters about the upcoming auctions.
9: And Lowe says those jitters aren't just about the auctions themselves.
12: What traders are telling you is that their primary concerns, inflation, excessive government spending, excessive government debt, all of those risks are going to remain in place.
9: Which means investors think interest rates are going to keep rising. I'm Justin Ho for Marketplace.
8: Here's an interest rate of no small interest to a large slice of the American economy. Mortgage News Daily has the average 30-year mortgage at 7.61%. Stocks generally up today, technology in particular. We will have the details when we do the numbers.

0: seems the first couple of three elements in the program today are very big picture, macroeconomically inclined. Justin on bonds just now, Sabri on the trade gap in a minute. Right now, though, Kaylee Wells on the dollar. The greenback is the strongest it's been in a year and a half. That is good news if you're planning to buy maybe a fancy new European car. It's good news if you're the U.S. government and you're hoping for more foreign investment. But the reasons the dollar's going up may be not such great news. Here's Kaylee.
1: Two big reasons the dollar's going up right now, says senior fellow Joe Gagno at the Peterson Institute for International Economics. One, the U.S. government has a lot of debt, and that pushes up interest rates.
2: And higher U.S. interest rates attract foreign savers because they say, oh, there's a higher rate of return in the United States.
1: More foreign investment means more demand for the dollar. The other reason it's strong now, businesses in the U.S. are also borrowing a lot, too, because of AI.
2: There's just a lot of borrowing to finance data centers in the United States, and foreigners are investing in them.
1: Meaning even more demand for the dollar. A strong dollar is good news for a very specific subset of consumers.
3: If you want to go travel to Europe, it's great, right? Your dollar is going to go much further and you can have your vacation for a little bit cheaper.
1: Brendan McKenna with the European Financial Services Group Société Générale says for the rest of us who are not vacationing overseas,
3: the U.S. dollar fluctuates so much where you're probably not going to feel dollar strength or even dollar weakness in your kind of regular day-to-day purchases.
1: Eventually, the AI investment will calm down, as will the war in the Middle East. Chris Vecchio is head of futures and forex with the research company TastyLive, and he expects the dollar to weaken by the spring.
4: And that wouldn't be a bad thing, quite frankly, because lower interest rates in the United States going in hand with a weaker dollar would provide a lot of stress relief here domestically.
1: Because he says the same things that cause a weaker dollar, lower interest rates, cooling inflation, would also help make day-to-day expenses for cash-strapped Americans a little easier. I'm Kaylee Wells for Marketplace.

0: The history of economics is dominated by men. Adam Smith, Thomas Malthus, David Ricardo, the list goes on. Said list, of course, leaves out half of the population, including, for us today, the British writer Maria Edgeworth, who lived and wrote back at the beginning of the 19th century. Edgeworth is the subject of a new book by Gina Smilek. She is the Brussels bureau chief for the New York Times. Her book is called The Invisible Hand of Maria Edgeworth. Gina, it's good to talk to you again.
1: Thanks for having me.
0: So tell me how you came to this story of Maria Edgeworth.
1: I was reading The Worldly Philosophers by Heilbronner, which is one of the sort of, you know, classic economic histories. And he has a little aside where he mentions Maria Edgeworth having existed. And I had never heard of her. And I am a big Regency novel nerd. So I was surprised I had never heard of her. So I ordered a bunch of her books and I was reading them. And I just kept thinking to myself, this is not sort of casually mentioning economics. She is hiding economics all through these books. And so I became really interested in why she was doing that, went down a rabbit hole, and, you know, that was years and years ago, and here we are.
0: Before we get farther into her, give us the lay of the land of economics in, like, 1800, right? Adam Smith comes out with The Wealth of Nations in 1776. Where do we stand by 1800?
1: We are still very much sort of first-generation economics. People are still kind of getting to understand Adam Smith. Wealth of Nations was a big, heavy, hard book. I think it's being reinterpreted in the wake of the French Revolution, and sort of it is very much understood in the politics of the moment. And so that's sort of how we come to Maria Edgeworth. She's sort of writing at this moment when the Wealth of Nations, the reputation of the Wealth of Nations, is still really solidifying.
0: And what she does is she takes, I mean, as you point out in this book, she takes literally some of his ideas and weaves them into these stories, these novels, these books that she is writing.
1: Yeah, which is so interesting to me, because she's taking these ideas that are incredibly complex, that people find very difficult to understand, and she is putting them in the plots of novels that are often meant for women, in some cases meant for literal children, like they are educational novels for kids. And she is simplifying them to a point where those people can understand them. And it is working so well that she, while doing this, manages to be one of the most famous authors in the English language. Jane Austen is a Maria Edgeworth fangirl. Like, she's obsessed with Maria Edgeworth and is sending her letters and being like, please review my books. It is impossible to overstate how popular this woman is as she is writing The Wealth of Nations into fiction, which I think is really interesting.
0: I think so, too. But look, we all know Jane Austen. And nobody knows, or until this book comes out and hits it big, nobody knows Maria Edgeworth. What happened?
1: I think a couple of things happened. The first and kind of most ironic one is that because she was putting so much heavy educational content into her plots, it got labeled boring. I think another thing that happened at the same time is English-Irish relations were very, very strained and remained strained for a long time, as we all know. And she was Anglo-Irish, born in England, raised mostly in England, had an estate in Ireland, but was sort of fit into neither camp. And then I think the third thing is when it comes to economics, I think economics starts professionalizing around the middle of the 1800s. And as it professionalizes, it kind of rewrites the story to suggest that the women who were involved in the early years of economics were just popularizers. And in fact, they weren't doing a very good job of popularizing and et cetera, et cetera. Basically, they sort of drag the names of the women who were working in the field kind of through the mud in order to be taken more seriously.
0: Let's not skip over that last bit about the men and what they do to her memory. And honestly, to women throughout the history of economics, as you know better than I, back then and today, economics is rife with sexism and misogyny.
1: Yeah, well, and you can really feel sort of the seeds of this getting planted in the years after Maria Edgeworth's death. So Alfred Marshall writes the seminal text on the history of economics. And in a footnote to that, he really sort of denigrates what women have been doing to popularize economics. He calls them parasites. I think that sort of lives on to today, to the point where, you know, I'm reading Heilbronner 10 years ago, and he says that, you know, Maria was the first woman to think of economics, but there weren't really a lot of women in economics in the early years. And I think I hope that this book helps to dispel that myth. There were actually a lot of women in the early years of economics, and they made major contributions.
0: The thing that hits me about Maria Edgeworth's contributions, and obviously that's what this book is about, is how important she thinks it is for regular people to understand what's happening in the economy. That's the whole deal with her.
1: Yes. She thinks that economics is kind of a toolbox, I think. She thinks this gives people the tools they need to make good decisions about their own lives. Like, she buys this idea that the invisible hand of markets, that if we all sort of pursue our own self-interest, capitalistic society as a whole will be better off. But she kind of adds to that and says, you know, we have to understand our self-interest in order to do that. Like, you need to give people the tools. And so I think that is her major project throughout her life, is trying to give people those tools.
0: Yeah. Judith Smilek is, at the moment, the Brussels bureau chief of the New York Times. She used to cover the Federal Reserve, wrote a great book about that. Her latest is called The Invisible Hand of Mariah Edgeworth. Judith, thanks a lot. It was really good to talk to you.
1: Thanks for having me. Nice to talk to you, too.

0: President Trump has what might fairly be called an obsession with the U.S. trade deficit. He believes, and we know this because he says it out loud, that the fact that we're importing more stuff than we sell overseas means that we are losing. Setting aside the fact that that's not actually, you know, true, when we get the latest update tomorrow morning, best guesses are the trade gap's going to be wider, thanks in part to all the chips we are importing for the AI build-out. There is, though, a more fundamental reason we've got such a big trade gap, and as Marketplace's Bree Benishaw reports, that reason is probably not what you think.
1: The trade deficit was like the whole point of the first Trump tariffs.
2: It's the greatest theft in the history of the world.
1: Like, that is how they were deciding what country got what tariff. It was based on the U.S. trade deficit with each country. Well, it turns out one of the big reasons we have such a big trade deficit in the first place is literally the U.S. government, specifically all of its deficit spending. Now, you may be asking,
3: what does this have to do with imports and exports?
1: Joe Gagnon there at the Peterson Institute. Well, let's go on a little journey down the road of unintended economic consequences. So the government spends more than it has, so it has to borrow, right? It says, hey, everybody, lend us your money. We will give you a good interest rate.
3: Foreigners see that and they say, hey, you know, the U.S. government's paying 4% to borrow and my own government's only paying 2%. So why don't I put some of my money over there in the U.S.?
1: Now, there's just one catch here, which is that to invest in the U.S., those foreigners need dollars. So you've got all these foreign investors looking for dollars, making dollars more popular, making dollars more expensive and stronger. And guess what?
3: That is what makes imports look cheap to Americans, the strong dollar.
1: This is why we import so much. This is why you buy that deck chair on Amazon that was made in Vietnam. And guess what a strong dollar does to our exports?
3: It also makes our exports more expensive.
1: More imports, fewer exports, bigger trade deficit. So that is how it works. The government's overspending causes borrowing, which strengthens the dollar, shifts imports and exports, contributes to the U.S. trade deficit.
4: We have a government that is $30+ trillion in debt, and part of the trade balance reflects that imbalance.
1: Scott Linsicum is with the Cato Institute.
4: If American policymakers are really worried about the trade deficit, the number one thing they could do isn't enact a bunch of tariffs or trade agreements. It's balance the budget.
1: Now, to be fair, it's not just our government gobbling up foreign investment and driving up the price of the dollar and therefore the trade deficit. Foreigners want dollars to invest in all kinds of U.S. stuff, like the AI boom or the stock market or U.S. businesses. So having a big trade deficit is really just a sign there's a lot of investment coming in, which is why, for all the screaming and yelling about trade deficits, most economists don't really care that much. In New York, I'm Sabri Benishore for Marketplace.

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1: This is Fresh Air. I'm Tanya Mosley. My guest today, Oscar-winning actor and producer Michael Douglas, has spent much of his career playing men consumed by money, ambition, sex, and control. As Gordon Gekko in Wall Street, he made greed is good a catchphrase, and Fatal Attraction and Basic Instinct, desire turns dangerous. And in The War of the Roses, marriage becomes warfare. And in Traffic, the drug war reaches a father's own family. In his new memoir, One Hell of a Ride, Michael Douglas writes that playing these flawed American men wasn't exactly a stretch. He grew up the son of Kirk Douglas, one of the biggest movie stars of his generation. Michael won his first Oscar for producing One Flew Over the Cuckoo's Nest, a film his father had spent years trying to make so he could star in it. And when Michael later won an Oscar for acting in Wall Street, he thanked his father for helping a son step out of a shadow. But the memoir also looks at what was happening off screen. A troubled first marriage, affairs, rehab, stage 4 cancer, and the addiction and legal troubles of his oldest son, Cameron. Michael tells that story through 12 of his films, tracing the moments when his work and his private life collided. And Michael Douglas, welcome to Fresh Air.
2: Thank you, Tanya, and thank you so much for a lovely introduction.
1: This was a book that I really enjoyed. Thank you so much for writing it. And, you know, for millions of people, your father was larger than life. He was Spartacus, and you spend a big portion of this book talking about what that meant for you. And you write that when you were young, he was just out of reach. What did that distance actually look like for you when you were a kid?
2: Well, Dad was overwhelming. He just simply as a person, he had an energy, a physical strength, a tenacity that was very unique. And then as he grew and his career grew and Spartacus led the army and the Vikings when he walked across the oars and the Westerns when he drew a gun faster than anybody else, he seemed like an impossible man to match. And I think both of my brother and I, there was a question and an issue of how can we ever be the man that our father is. He was making 5 to 6 movies a year, was really overwhelmed with the pressure and with his guilt of having divorced my mother when I was 5 and my brother Joel was 3. And so when we saw him, because we were growing up on the East Coast with my mother, and when we would come out to see my father, he was so guilt-ridden about not being the father that he had hoped to be, because his father had totally ignored him and given him no attention growing up. So there was a degree of pressure when we came together that he meant well, but there was such an intensity about him that it made it awkward. Mm-hmm. He was also of that generation that physically corrected behavior. And so
1: he would hit you guys. I mean,
2: he would hit us. Yeah, he
1: would
2: hit
1: us. Corporal punishment. Yeah,
2: corporal punishment. My mother had the hairbrush, and that was a generation. You know, that wasn't so unusual. So the early years were tentative. We admired him, but were slightly afraid of him.
1: Your mother, Diana Dill, had her own acting career, and when you were about 5, she and your father separated, and she married Bill Derrett, who was an actor, writer, and producer. And there's a moment that you write about when one day you guys are talking, and suddenly you realize he's actually listening to you, and you become emotional. Why did you become emotional?
2: What happened, and I realized, and because of my early experiences with my father, I was used to people not listening to me. And I looked up at him in his eyes, and I saw a man who was listening to what I had to say. And Bill turned out to be a wonderful surrogate father who my father greatly admired and called him that. He said, Bill was your surrogate father, and I'm eternally grateful for the responsibilities he took in raising you.
1: You tell some really great stories about your origin.

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1: Right, so I turned 21, and Dad said, "All right, son." And he gave me a bond, a $10,000 bond, which I was very grateful for, and I know a lot of other people out there didn't have that opportunity. But he said, you're on your own, so good luck. And I said, well, Dad, I'm very grateful, but, you know, I'm in college, and, you know, tuition and expenses. And so one of the major transitions that had happened to me in going to college at the University of California at Santa Barbara, after having kind of grown up in the East Coast, going to private schools, prep schools, all-boys schools. You know, many, many schools have a college advisor when you're in high school, and they have these brochures. And I stopped at one of the brochures. It said on the top, Campus by the Sea. And then underneath of it was a picture of a guy walking down the beach carrying a surfboard with two girls in two-piece bathing suits, you know? So I was like, whoa, I want to go there. And, of course, Dad was very happy because he thought, isn't that wonderful? My son wants to be closer to me. And within the first year that I was out there, I started sliding into the artist section. And by my second year, I really became a full-fledged hippie. And all the wonderful flower child qualities that still remind me what a special, magical time that was. And, of course, one of them was marijuana. So that was the background that was going on, and I'm still trying to financially get by. And then I realized that my father had one Christmas given me these beautiful soft leather Italian suitcases. And each suitcase could fit 22 kilograms of marijuana in it. And so I would go back on the holidays back east to see my mother after paying maybe, I think it was like $70, $75 a kilo for the marijuana in California.
2: You became a drug dealer.
1: I became a drug dealer. I became a drug dealer. I did. And I would take these 44 kilos back and sell them like $500. And that was how I was able to get through all that. But it was a story which I didn't tell for years. But Dad kept telling my brothers, Joel and Peter and Eric, you know, look at your oldest brother. He's never asked for anything. You know, and I was in my 30s finally. I said, Dad, I've got a story I've got to tell you. And I told him this, and I still remember, and his mouth dropped. I said, I just want you to know it, you know, but you kind of beat up on the kids about, you know, their needing, but this is the reason why I didn't need any money.
2: You tell some great background stories of the people that became your lifelong friends around this time. You meet Danny DeVito, and you guys were part of this summer theater for theater people, the O'Neill Theater in Connecticut. You eventually become roommates in New York, and you guys are just two actors trying to make it. You're still figuring out who you are apart from your father. But what did being around Danny in particular give you permission to be?
1: Let me go back a little bit just to give a background on the Eugene O'Neill Memorial Theater, because it was such a crucial part of what's happened in my career in the future. And I went back the last two summers of the college and then the third summer when I was out of college. And the O'Neill Theater had a playwriters conference. And I was able to be there at an extraordinary, fortunate time of great writers like John Guare, Israel Horowitz, Lanford Wilson, Sam Shepard. It was a great, great

0: period. And so for three summers, you would kind of sit there on the sidelines listening to the director talking to playwrights as to how they can restructure this and that to make something better. So I make a point about this because this was the core foundation of my career for the future, because I'm really proud of the screenplays, the movies that I made, that I worked on, because they were so well structured. It made a big impression on me. But in the second year that I was there, the American Academy of Dramatic Arts came up with a production, and Danny DeVito was part of the acting ensemble. And Danny, I know this is hard to believe, had long hair all the way down his back. He was, you know, real hippie.
1: You guys are very much like the Odd Couple, if for nothing else, just in the visual. It's funny, there's that movie that he was in with Arnold Schwarzenegger where they're opposites. It really could have been the two of you.
0: Yeah. Danny is not tall, but I don't think I've ever met anybody who is less conscious of their height. He was happy in his own skin, had a great sense of humor.
1: He seemed to have an assuredness about his place as a creative, as an artist. And so I did wonder what being around him, being such a good friend and living with him, kind of gave you insight on regarding yourself. What did he kind of give you permission to be?
0: Danny just seemed to accept me for who I was. Never went on about my dad or this or that. Just sort of took me at face value. He allowed me a vulnerability that I hadn't felt before. I didn't feel like I had to protect myself. We just had good times together, but just kind of hit it off. I think we both share a kind of a dark humor, the War of the Roses.
1: Which you all worked on together.
0: Which we got worked on together. And we kind of rooted for each other. I knew, you know, how hard he tried. But he also gave his best shot. Even dealing with rejection showed me how to behave or how to handle yourself as I dealt with my own.
1: Our guest today is Michael Douglas. His new memoir, One Hell of a Ride, tells the story of his life through 12 of his films. We'll continue our conversation after a short break. This is Fresh Air.

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1: This is Fresh Air, and today I am talking with Michael Douglas about his new memoir, One Hell of a Ride. You know, Michael, there's something almost perfect about the way you and your father came to the story of Cuckoo's Nest from two different directions. So he was already, at the time, one of the biggest stars in the world, and saw the character of McMurphy from that story as really the role of a lifetime. And you were in college at UC Santa Barbara, taking LSD, protesting the war, just basically being a hippie, when you encountered the book by Ken Casey about the counterculture that he was writing out of. And years later, after your father had spent nearly a decade trying and failing to get this movie made, you stepped in and you write, "It was pure instinct. The truth is, I had no idea what I was doing." Where did you get that confidence from at that moment when you're still trying to figure out things? Because you had had no track record as a producer when you decided to do this.
2: No, I didn't. And Dad was selling the property. He had tried for years to get it. And R.P. McMurphy, the lead of the book, was a great character for him, a fabulous character. And then he tried for many years with his production company to make it, and he couldn't get it made, so he was selling it. And I happened to overhear when I was at the office sometime, and I said, "No, Dad, don't, no, please don't sell it. Look, let me run with it. I'll try to get you the money you want for it, get you to play the part and produce it."
1: Right.
2: And Dad, so I'll be very grateful, I don't think he had much hope, but he said, "Okay, all right, I'll give you a year."
1: And your confidence to do this, right, though, never having produced it. I mean, in one sense, you went into this wanting to fulfill your father's dream and make the movie with him as McMurphy. But instead, you eventually had to tell him that he wasn't going to play this part, in part because by the time you were able to get it made, he was too old for this part. Jack Nicholson ended up taking on that role. And I was just wondering, do you think becoming your own man kind of required the courage to disappoint your father?
2: That's a good question. I certainly didn't know that at the time. I knew this was the most difficult thing I ever would have to do, or I had been able to do up to that point, was to tell Dad that he wasn't going to play the part. Again, as the producer, one of the producers, it wasn't simply only my decision. It was the decision of the director, Milos Forman. But it was very hard because over the years, I recognize how seldom you get a really good part. And this would have been one of Dad's greatest parts to play, and he would have killed it. But 20 years had gone by. Almost 20 years since he would try to get it on. And his position had changed in the industry. So it was the hardest decision to tell him. And in the years when he would remind me afterwards, I would say, because I did split my producing deal with Dad, and he was able to make more money off of that deal than any picture he had ever made as an actor. But when I took him up to show him the first cut of the movie, when he came out, and he couldn't have been more of a gentleman, he said, "Michael, you did a fantastic job. It's just a wonderful, wonderful movie. And Jack Nicholson did a great job." So it was a tough moment. And he was a total, complete, gentleman about the whole thing.
1: I think oftentimes people tend to assume that movie stars live in a bubble. But in particular, I'm thinking about the China Syndrome, Wall Street, Falling Down, Traffic. they all tapped into something people were feeling before Hollywood caught on. Where were you picking that up? And picking it up to the degree that you were willing to fight to the end to make sure that these types of films got made. And ironically, they always came right at the moment where we were at the flashpoint of a particular issue, like the drug war or the riots in Los Angeles right before falling down.
2: I'm a news junkie. I follow the news and politics too much. And some things you also learn, for instance, the China Syndrome. I thought, when I first read the script, I said, what a great horror movie. I've never thought about a nuclear power plant being the monster, but this is a great horror picture. Now, in doing the research to make this horror movie, I learned a lot more about nuclear reactors and what was going on at that time. I was able to reach out to two GE scientists who used to work on the nuclear and the atomic plants the General Electric made, who had had a loss of faith and come over to the other side. They shared with us, us being Jane Fonda, you know, my other co-stars, and our director, some of the issues that exist with plutonium and things I learned about the half-life of plutonium and how it stays with us and the dangers of it. And so we used them. The end of our movie was a possible meltdown, and they helped us with what was the most likely scenario and all of that. So when the picture came out, there was a lot of criticism of how cavalier we could possibly be. And then the amazing thing happened, which was the movie opened, and it opened with good reviews and a lot of discussion. And then 12 days later, Three Mile Island happened in Harrisburg, Pennsylvania, which was a situation very similar to our movie. And for me, for me, it was an epiphany. I am not a religious person, but this was as close to religion that I had come to. And that act, I felt that somebody was telling me something about the severity of this and something that I should continue working on for the rest of my life.
1: Our guest today is Michael Douglas. And you can keep up with Fresh Air by subscribing to our podcast on Apple or Spotify. And leave us a review. It helps us a lot. We'll be right back after a short break. I'm Tanya Mosley, and this is Fresh Air.

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When two ex-lovers start solving murders together, every clue brings them closer. 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

0: 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In Maine, weather tonight, cloudy skies for the north and mountains, clear elsewhere, lows 33 to 41. Tomorrow, there's a wind advisory for northern Maine. Sunny skies tomorrow, partly sunny for the north and mountains, highs about 44 to 51 for the north and mountains, 50s elsewhere. And for Tuesday night, clear, lows in the 30s. 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
1: This is Fresh Air. I'm Tanya Mosley, and my guest today is Michael Douglas, Oscar-winning actor and producer, whose career has spanned more than six decades. He first became widely known on the television show The Streets of San Francisco, then won his first Oscar as a producer on One Flew Over the Cuckoo's Nest. He went on to become one of Hollywood's biggest leading men, starring in films including Romancing the Stone, Wall Street, Fatal Attraction, Basic Instinct, The American President, and Traffic. Douglas grew up as the son of movie star Kirk Douglas, and his new memoir is called One Hell of a Ride. All right, Michael, when Fatal Attraction comes out in 1987, there's something that starts to happen in your career. The men you're playing and the life you're living begin to overlap. This is what you say in the book. And you write that you wanted to make a movie about lust and how it can destroy a man's life. And then you add, as someone who walked right on that edge sometimes, it fascinated me. What did you recognize in Dan Gallagher?
2: Fatal Attraction was the first time that I changed my whole approach to acting. Somebody had told me earlier in my career, you know, Michael, the camera can always tell when you're lying. Mm-hmm. I went, ooh, and I look at the camera. In those days with those 1,000-foot mags of film, and they looked like X-ray machines, the camera could always tell you're lying.
1: And what does that mean, that you're not, what does it mean when you're lying? Because you're pretending anyway, right?
2: Well, you are, except that it's meant to me sort of method acting. It meant the only way that you can act is to tear the makeup off your face or wipe it off and get down to your skin. And it's a very painful, frustrating way of acting. And so I start Fatal Attraction. I'm reading the script. I'm ready to, you know, dig into my character and say, okay. He's a lawyer in New York. And I say, yeah, I'm a lawyer in New York. I could be a lawyer in New York. He has children with a lovely wife. And I said, yeah, and that's the case. He's an adulterer. Yeah, that might be, you know, that might be. And so all of a sudden, I realized acting is lying. You're trying to create and persuade an audience with your lies that you're telling the truth. And what it did, Tanya, is it totally freed me up. It totally changed my approach to how to, about acting. And I realized that Fatal Attraction was more just about trusting how to be yourself. Being yourself on screen is not easy. Everybody thinks it might be. But being on screen, none of us think that we have enough to give just for ourselves to exist on screen. But again, this was such a wonderfully conceived script, a what-if conceived script, that it was the ultimate nightmare. And it just hit off all the right reasons. Glenn Close, you know, God bless her, was so wonderful. Nobody thought she was right for the part. She knew she wanted to do it. Then she finally said, I'll audition for it. She was a major actress. And she came in, and I just saw her audition tape recently. Mm. And she killed it.
1: The film became a cultural phenomenon, for sure. But there's something, though, that starts to happen to your career around this time, because there's Fatal Attraction, and then there's Basic Instinct. And then by this time, though, it's like the public had come to see you as kind of a sexual man, you know, like you started to take on this other persona. Did people start confusing the men you played with the man that you actually were?
2: Well, two things happened, Tanya. One, the combination of the success of Fatal Attraction followed by Wall Street 3 months later, right, was a big breakthrough for me. And when I went up and received my Oscar for Wall Street, I thanked my father because I finally felt that I was out of his shadow. That those two pictures in that year was when I was felt I was my own man. Now, after that, Basic Instinct happened. And in my personal life, I was a mess. My stepfather, Bill, had passed away. My marriage was in bad shape. My oldest son, Cameron, was having serious drug issues and incarcerated. I was drinking too much and drugging too much right after Basic Instinct, and I went to rehab. And what's great about rehab is you have this anonymity with a group, in my case, even though you knew who I was, but you kind of have committed yourself to protecting each other. What happened was there were a couple of guys in my group who made a deal with a nurse in the office who were able to grab my files out, my files were that, and they made a deal and sold them to a British tabloid paper. And, you know, whatever there was there, but this brilliant editor wrote an article about me being in rehab for sex addiction, which was not the case whatsoever, but was made for really good print, and everyone went, ooh, very exciting. And because of Basic Instinct and because of Fatal Attraction, 5 years apart, it led into that.
1: Yeah.
2: So I've had to deal with this for 25 years, 30 years, however long it's been, with that tabloid story, which created this this image.
1: You write pretty candidly about this whole time in your life, including the rehab, and you name names of the women you had affairs with in this book. And you write that before revealing these intimate relationships, you actually called each of the women involved to ask permission. Why did you want to write about it? Why tell the truth now?
2: Well, because these were important people in my life, in a friendship basis and otherwise. A couple of them I did not call because our relationships had been made public in the press before. But two of them, Kathleen being one, and the
1: Kathleen
2: other one,
1: Turner.
2: Kathleen Turner, and the other one people will discover when they're reading the book, these are part of my life, and this is all pre-Catherine, my wife of 26 years. And when you have a 25-year age difference, it's hard. I mean, there's people and affairs are talking about when Catherine was 6 years old. And I just felt that besides the aspect of having an affair, they were important people in my life. We were friends, and at that particular time meant a lot.
1: Our guest today is Michael Douglas. His new memoir, One Hell of a Ride, tells the story of his life through 12 of his films. We'll continue our conversation after a short break. This is Fresh Air.
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1: This is Fresh Air, and today I am talking with Michael Douglas about his new memoir, One Hell of a Ride. You write so beautifully about your relationship with your son, Cameron, the struggles he dealt with, and the time he served for his choices. And I just wonder, as a parent, how watching Cameron's addiction might have made you actually understand more about your own, maybe that you hadn't before.
2: That's a good question. Well, the predominant one is, had he witnessed me earlier in his life, you know, partaking in illicit drugs, that made it easier for him to pick it up. That's a guilt that I have always felt, and I've talked to Cameron about that. We have a history of a lot of celebrities whose parents were drug addicts, and it was detrimental to their development and had to. So I think I certainly assume some responsibility for that. But on the other hand, which is hard, is I know as a parent now how painful and how exhausting it is to have a child under the influence of drugs. And I lost a brother, Eric, in a drug overdose. Mm-hmm. And before he died, I watched my father go to these group therapy sessions into his early 80s. And listening to Eric complain about his performance as a father, and said, you know what? I'm not going to do that. I'm sorry. Whatever mistake I've made, at a certain point in life, you've got to say, we got to move on. And it's up to that addict. And there was that moment where I told Cameron, I said, Cameron, if you see me pulling away from you, it's because I am. Because I'm afraid you're either going to kill someone or you're going to kill yourself. Mm-hmm. And I must say that gave him a little food for thought, but wasn't enough to stop him. But he got a rough time as a nonviolent drug offender. He did 7.5 years in federal prison. He was used a lot as sort of an example that we don't make exceptions as a movie star's son. And I'm very proud of the way he's turned out.
1: How is he today?
2: Good. Yeah, he's really good. I've got two lovely grandchildren, Lua, one, and she's 8 now, and a writer, and Cameron's doing great.
1: Your relationship with your father, it changed dramatically in the last third of his life, and there is a particular moment, 1991, he had survived a helicopter crash, and you write that in that time, afterwards, during his recovery, this strong, intimidating man that you knew was suddenly vulnerable, and he promised you, as your father, that he was going to be different. And several years after that, he suffered a severe stroke, and he could barely speak. And he received this honorary Oscar around that time. And it's a very moving moment because he goes to this ceremony. You and your brothers are in the audience, and he was only supposed to just say one thing, thank you. But he decides to acknowledge all of you. Let's listen.
5: Thank you Thank you. I see my four sons. They are proud of the old man. And I am proud too. Proud to be a part of Hollywood for 50 years. But this is for my wife, Anne. I love you. And tonight, I love all of you, and I thank all of you for 50 wonderful years. Thank you. Thank you. Thank you.
1: Oh, Michael, when you hear that now, what do you think your father had finally come to kind of understand?
2: Yeah, he, but going back to the helicopter crash, which he was in a helicopter and they hit a aerobatics plane and the 18-year-old student and the instructor crashed and died instantly in flames. And his helicopter fell 40 feet. And I went to see him in the hospital, and he was literally black on one whole side of his body, from the top of his head all the way down. Not one bone broken, but he was black and blue. And he was consumed with the idea of, why am I alive and this 18-year-old kid is dead? And he began to study the Old Testament. He became a different person. He was fortunate enough in the beginning of his third act to completely change to a compassionate, loving, giving man, not consumed with his own career. So we ended up having really a lovely, extraordinary relationship for the last 25, 30 years.
1: You make this connection in the book that your father changed after that crash and the stroke. Your son changed after prison. You changed after your tongue cancer diagnosis. And you write that cancer made you a free man. Free from what?
2: Free from the plus and minuses of being a second generation is you feel a responsibility to your previous generation, i.e. your father, in not wanting to betray him or embarrass them. And sometime after you get a stage four diagnosis and you get through it, this is gravy. This time is just gravy. This is, you know, we talk about complaining about getting older, and yet the other choice, the other choice isn't so hot. So, you know, make sure you're still around and it's happy, and just makes you cherish that much more the time you have and how fortunate I have been.
1: This was such a pleasure to talk with you, Michael Douglas. Thank you so much.
2: Tanya, thank you. That was really well done, and I really appreciate it.
1: Michael Douglas's new memoir is called One Hell of a Ride. Coming up, TV critic David Bianculli reviews a new miniseries on Netflix, adapted from John Steinbeck's East of Eden, starring Florence Pugh. This is Fresh Air.

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1: This is Fresh Air. John Steinbeck's East of Eden, his multi-generational exploration of family, fate, and free will, was published in 1952. It was adapted into a movie 3 years later and into a TV miniseries in 1981. Now there's a new, even longer miniseries presented on Netflix. Our TV critic David Bianculli has this review.
2: As John Steinbeck wrote it, East of Eden is a sprawling, ambitious, provocative novel. It spans from the Civil War to the end of World War I. Its primary characters include an Irish immigrant family and a Chinese loner, several generations of feuding brothers, and an evil and manipulative young girl who matures into an even more evil and manipulative woman. And through it all runs the author's central question: are we predestined to a particular fate and disposition, or can free will overcome? The movie version, produced in the 1950s and adapted with Steinbeck's input, chopped off the first three quarters of the book. It opens with Cal Trask, one of two very dissimilar brothers, hunting down his mother, who abandoned the family right after her twins were born. Cal and his brother Aaron are like the biblical Cain and Abel. One is good by nature, the other evil. But in the movie, Cal has the palpable charisma of James Dean. Here's his first conversation with his mother, played by Jo Van Fleet, who won an Oscar for her role.
3: What does Cal stand for?
4: Caleb, what's in the Bible?
3: What's your brother's name?
4: Aaron. Now, that's in the Bible, too.
3: What's he like?
4: Well, he looks like you.
3: Well, is he like me?
4: No, he's good. I'm more like you.
2: The next version of East of Eden arrived in 1981. The three-part ABC miniseries used the extra time to include more characters and stories neglected in the film. The Hamiltons, the Irish family, are given lots of room to develop, as is Lee, the Chinese caretaker, who is much wiser than he originally appears. Most of all, that miniseries brought the character of Kathy to dead center. As played by Jane Seymour, she was a force of nature, and of pure evil, who, after giving birth to twins she didn't want, would shoot her husband and abandon her babies. When Cal, played in this version by Sam Bottoms, meets her, he demands an explanation, which she gives him chillingly.
5: I want you to tell me why you shot my father.
6: Because he tried to stop me. I could have killed him, but I didn't. I just wanted him to let me go.
5: Did you ever wish you stayed?
6: He thought he could tie me down. Just because he took me in when I was all hurt and broken up. And he cooked for me. And he waited on me. And he counted on my gratitude. Oh, how he counted on that to make me his drudge and his own free whore. And he couldn't hold me. Not him.
2: I've revisited these earlier versions to put into a fuller context just what Zoe Kazan has done in revising and remaking the story first brought to screen by her grandfather. This new Netflix miniseries, at about 7 hours, is slightly longer than the older one. But it basically eliminates the Irish-American family, so it can't claim to be more complete. It also can't claim to be the first to focus on the feminist perspective, because the ABC version certainly did that. The new version, though, explores even more fully the transition of Kathy the young girl to Kate the prostitute. Florence Pugh, as Kate, is given more justification for her actions. She's also given more voice. Instead of Steinbeck providing narration about Kate and her childhood, this new East of Eden has Kate supplying it herself, which she does while listening to a lecture by the man she's about to target next.
7: A girl learns quickly there is no avoiding the attention of the opposite sex. Boys and men will be drawn even to the average female as surely as a river flows downstream. But a girl need not be helpless to their advances. With some practice, she can learn to turn their attention to her own purposes, divert the river correctly, and one can generate power.
2: Pugh's portrayal of Kate, even at the end, is more glamorous than in the previous versions, which showed her as older and arthritic. But the drama is unchanged, and many of the confrontation scenes, even ones without violence, are uncomfortably intense. Netflix allows for more sex scenes and nudity, so there's lots of both. But most of these are staged as almost the opposite of erotic. Either matter of fact, or with one or both parties taking part unwillingly or unenthusiastically. On the night Kathy marries her husband Adam, played by Christopher Abbott, she leaves his bed and slips into the next room, and into the bed of Adam's brother, Charles, who's understandably startled. He's played by Mike Feist.
8: What do you want?
7: Move over a little.
8: Where's your husband?
7: He drank my sleepy medicine by mistake.
8: Well, I've already been with a whore tonight.
7: So?
2: Florence Pugh, like Jane Seymour before her, deserves the spotlight here and fills it. But watch also for Hoon Lee as the family Chinese manservant and Martha Plimpton as Kate's madam. They're excellent, too. And best of all, this new East of Eden hammers home Steinbeck's primary theme and suggests, after all the deaths and misery, a potentially happy ending.
1: David Bianculli is Fresh Air's TV critic. On tomorrow's show, performer Murray Hill. He was the real-life inspiration for his character, Fred Rococo, who hosted a semi-secret queer cabaret on HBO's Somebody Somewhere. He has a new memoir. I hope you can join us. To keep up with what's on the show and get highlights of our interviews, follow us on Instagram at NPR Fresh Air. Fresh Air's executive producer is Sam Brigger. Our technical director and engineer is Audrey Bentham, with additional help from Adam Staniszewski. 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Our digital media producer is Molly C.V. Nesper. Roberta Shorrock directs the show. With Terry Gross, I'm Tanya Mosley.

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1: 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Coming up next, it's Maine Calling, and the topic is birds. In Maine, weather tonight, cloudy skies for the north and mountains, clear elsewhere with lows 33 to 41. And tomorrow, there's a wind advisory for northern Maine. Sunshine tomorrow, partly sunny for the north and mountains, highs about 44 to 51 for the north and mountains, 50s for the rest of the state. 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Just a reminder, today's Maine Calling was recorded earlier today. No calls are being taken at this time. You can also find Maine Calling online at mainepublic.org.
2: Today on Maine Calling, Maine's wild bird population and how it's changed in recent decades. Beginning in 2018, thousands of volunteers have dedicated their time and energy to a project known as the Maine Bird Atlas, a census, in a way, of the birds in Maine. Those volunteers traveled to every corner of the state to observe birds and record what they saw and heard. Now, the Maine Bird Atlas is complete, and scientists have learned a lot from the project. I'm Jennifer Rooks. Today on Maine Calling, we will discuss some of their findings. Which birds are more populous now? Which have expanded their range? What do we know about the impact of climate change on Maine's birds? We'll also discuss the fall bird migration, which is underway right now. Maine Calling is just ahead.
3: Live from NPR News in Washington, I'm Ryland Barton. President Trump says he's going to start paying for campaign-style ads himself instead of with taxpayer dollars, as he's been doing in recent weeks. In a post on Truth Social today, Trump says the practice of using taxpayer money for the ads is, quote, a rather standard thing to do. Legal experts say that is not the case. Now Trump says he'll use money raised by MAGA, Inc., a super PAC supporting himself and Republican candidates. Iran says it has received a U.S. proposal to reopen the Strait of Hormuz. There was no immediate comment from the U.S., as NPR's Hadil Al-Shalchi reports.
4: Iran's Speaker of Parliament and lead negotiator Mahmoud Ghalibaf said Iran received a U.S. proposal via mediators, but did not provide any further details. Ghalibaf added that the U.S. had to agree to the country's conditions